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5: 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This is Alice Sauter with your weather forecast. West of the Divide tonight, mostly cloudy with scattered showers and thunderstorms in the evening. Some storms may bring gusty winds, small hail, and heavy rain. Lows in the 50s to lower 60s. Tomorrow, mostly sunny and warm, morning fog in some valleys, then highs in the upper 80s to mid 90s. Missoula, Polson, Libby, and Eureka, highs up to 92. Kalispell, Whitefish, and Thompson Falls, highs up to 90. Butte, Hamilton, and Deer Lodge, highs up to 89. And Phillipsburg, a high of 84. In central Montana tonight, mostly cloudy with showers and thunderstorms this evening, then partial clearing overnight. Lows from the upper 50s to lower 60s. Tomorrow, sunny and warm with highs from the mid-80s to mid-90s. A slight chance of an afternoon thunderstorm. Great Falls, Helena, and White Sulphur Springs, highs up to 93. Browning, a high of 87. In southwest Montana tonight, mostly cloudy with showers and thunderstorms this evening, lows in the mid to upper 50s. Tomorrow, sunny with a slight chance of afternoon and evening thunderstorms, highs in the mid-80s to lower 90s. Bozeman and Dillon both with highs up to 90. 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Thanks for being here tonight.
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8: And I'm Scott Detrow. Iran now controls the Strait of Hormuz. This wasn't true until the U.S. and Israel attacked the country earlier this year. Before the war, about a fifth of the world's oil passed freely through the strait. So this new reality sets a dangerous precedent for other shipping channels around the globe. NPR's international affairs correspondent, Jackie Northam,

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It's time for You Must Remember This, the Great American Songbook. Frank and Ella, Tony and Billy, Mel and Sarah, and a few very modern interpretations. I'm Alan Setcher, your host.

And tonight, something very different. Tonight, our theme is the voice as instrument, and will feature three brilliant interpretations from Ella Fitzgerald, Sarah Vaughan, and then a very brand new major league talent. Let's start with Ella. Will Friedwald said, just as Louis Armstrong used his voice as a trumpet, she employed her 2 to 3 octave range as if playing a church organ. Let's find out.

Ella said she always wanted to imitate the horns of Dizzy Gillespie and Charlie Parker. Boy, did she in that last piece. And in this piece, not only the horns, but the entire orchestra.

Phew, was that something else? And did I catch you dancing or beating your fingers or just trying to scat along? Something else. And so, to close out this segment, let me tell you this piece almost never happened. In the midst of a 1947 recording session, they needed another tune. And Ella made this one up right on the spot.

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And it's time now for the great, the very great Sarah Vaughan. Let's see how she treats How High the Moon.

over the 20 years of You Must Remember This, when we featured Sarah or Ella, it was always their pop tunes, like Ella singing Embraceable You, or Sarah doing Time After Time. But tonight, the very special tunes, like this one, Sassy's Blues.

Here's an exceptional quote from Will Friedwald. The first time you hear Sarah Vaughan, you're immediately blown away by the unending lushness of the voice, the deep, rich beauty of the tone, the vocal agility, and the range that allowed her to hit a note from all directions. And here's another voices instrument piece from Sarah. It's called Shulia Bop.

a detour now from the theme of the show, the voices instrument, just to show you the scope of talent of Sarah Vaughan. She's the pianist on this number. She was also the pianist for the Earl Hines Orchestra. She's something else.

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0: And you are tuned to You Must Remember This. And tonight, our feature is on using the voice as a musical instrument, like the saxophone or the violin or the trumpet. And here's a version from a brand new talent who I think is spectacular. Her name is Samara Joy, and let's take a look at what she does with the last piece we played from Sarah Vaughan.

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She just leaves me knocked out. Samara Joy is her name. You're going to hear a lot from her in the coming years. She's marked as the new Sarah Vaughan. And that range that she just exhibited was the old Roberta Flack tune. Misty is amazing. Just amazing. Or as jazz bassist Christian McBride says, Samara Joy is a once-in-a-lifetime talent. I sure believe that. So how about if we proceed with a piece that Samara Joy wrote? It's called Sweet Pumpkin.

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My wife and I recently attended a Samara Joy concert. The place was jammed, excited, and she blew the roof off. It was an incredible night in the theater. She's the child of two gospel singers, and her very first album was only 5 years ago. But since then, she's won 6 Grammys. And if you're interested in a wonderful example of Samara Joy, try PBS Great Performances, a concert from Albert Hall in London. She's amazing. So let's once again compare Samara Joy with Sarah Vaughan, with a Gershwin piece. First Sarah, and then Samara.

0: Most critics agree that she's the candidate for being the most complete jazz singer since Sarah. And we'll just boogie on out to the music of Pasquale Grasso, her guitarist. This is Alan Setcher saying bye now.
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2: I'm Dr. Anthony Lizowitz, and this is Climate Connections. On the Coeur d'Alene Reservation in northwest Idaho, kids swim, play, and shoot hoops at the Mariemen Health Corps Center, a 32,000-square-foot recreation center. And the tribe is saving thousands of dollars a year on the electricity needed to run the facility thanks to rooftop solar panels installed 2 years ago.
3: It had been estimated that it would save about $2,500 a year, but utility costs have gone up enough that we actually realized about four times that amount.
2: Laura LaMattia is the Environmental Programs Manager with the Coeur d'Alene Tribe. She says the tribe is interested in renewable energy not only for economic reasons, but as a way to increase the tribe's control over its energy supply.
3: The Coeur d'Alene Tribe is interested in energy sovereignty. If you look at the history of utility development across the nation, tribes historically have not been a big part of that. And for the Coeur d'Alene tribe, it has four different utilities serving its reservation and little to no representation on any of those.
2: So she says this solar project is helping the tribe save money while also building its energy independence. Climate Connections is produced by the Yale Center for Environmental Communication. To learn more about climate change, visit climateconnections.org.

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Then you gentlemen can say, hey girl, finish the floors, get upstairs, make the beds, earn your keep here. You toss me your tips and look out at the ships, but I'm counting your heads while I make up the beds, 'cause there's nobody gonna sleep here. Tonight none of you will sleep here. Then that night there's a bang in the night and you yell, who's that kicking up a row? And you see me kind of staring out the window, and you say, what's she got to stare at now?

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And you ask, why do they spare that one? All night through with the noise and to-do, you wonder who's the person lives up there. Then you see me stepping out in the morning, looking nice.

And they'll pile up the bodies, and I'll say...

0: 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I'm Jad Abumrad. I've always thought, frankly, that obituaries were a little bit snoozy. 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
1: Here we are, still surviving. I hope everybody out there is as well.
0: Hunkering down.
1: Yeah. So we thought a little psychedelic music for the evening. We'd like to start out with something by the Groupies. This is called Primitive.

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Smoking grass is a private affair and doesn't harm anybody, he's told. 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

0: We're here.
1: We certainly are.
0: And that was Paul Revere and the Raiders with There's Always Tomorrow from 1966. And interesting that sound that sounds like a sitar in that.
1: Yes.
0: It's really a new device that they had come out with.
1: The Moog synthesizer?
0: No.
1: No, not yet.
0: It's a pedal for your guitar.
1: Ooh.
0: You can make your guitar sound like a sitar.
1: The pedals. I love it.
0: So, anyway, not a new device anymore. In fact, seems like a lot of the psychedelic bands now have nothing but pedals on the floor.
1: Probably.
0: But in the when that came out, that was something, because you didn't have to learn how to play the sitar.
1: Refreshingly new.
0: Righto. And we started that set with Primitive by the Groupies. And, boy, that was primitive, wasn't it?
1: I thought so.
0: Yeah. And then we heard the Beau Brummels with Laugh, Laugh. That was a big hit in eastern Montana.
1: You know, it probably was where I was, too. It just got eclipsed for me by so many of the other big hits coming out at that time.
0: Yeah. Most of the songs we played in that last set were from 65 and 66. So we're right in the mid-60s, or kind of just on the edge of the, what would you call it, the album revolution?
1: Oh, absolutely.
0: Sergeant Pepper.
1: Yeah, 67 was where the total album revolution kind of came in, where people were not buying just singles from albums any longer. They were buying whole albums because of the flow and quality, I think, of what was on those albums.
0: Well, I was still buying 45s.
1: I had to, because I couldn't afford albums.
0: I had to. It was like, why pay for all those other songs when I just want this one, you know? And then later I found out that there was some of the best stuff was on the flip side of the album.
1: That's
0: like
1: often true.
0: That Paul Revere
1: yes,
0: Raider song.
1: A B-side.
0: Because I believe the album had the famous anti-drug song.
1: Oh, I know which one you mean. And I cannot think of the name. We're getting old.
0: Hey, speak for yourself. okay, well, that side. We next heard, I believe, The Pretty Things. Yes, Pretty Things with LSD. Then, Hey Little Bird by The Barbarians. So we have Primitive and The Barbarians in the same set. Following that was Lantern Gospel by The World Column. Very psychedelic number.
1: An all-time favorite for me.
0: Anyway. Yeah, it's a great song. Then we heard The Pretty Things again with Eagle's Son. And we finished with There's Always Tomorrow. And there's always the next song, too.
1: It's coming up.
0: I think Joan, this is another one of Joan's favorite. We're going to hear a little Al Stewart.
1: You might not recognize it as Al Stewart because of the pop tunes he came out with in later years, but this is where he started. Stay tuned. This is the Psychedelic Circus. I'm Joan Richard, and I'm with Doc Sandoz.

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4: 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KUMW, Dillon. 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KEUK, Eureka. 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
5: 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I'm

0: And we are here, Duck Sandoz. What have we been listening to?
1: Wow. We're back again. And the last thing you heard just before all the announcements was Yes with Time and a Word.
0: I hope so. I was afraid for a moment that perhaps we had cued another one and I'd missed it on the playlist. But I think you're right.
1: That's the one.
0: I think you're right.
1: Yeah. And we started the set with The Final Solution. Time is here and now. Then we heard Anan with Medina. After that was Help Me, Mummy's Gone by The Game. Sort of an interesting juvenile sort of theme.
0: Well, and
1: I suppose
0: those Brits, instead of mommy the way we might spell it, they spell it as if it's wrapped in bandages and in a coffin. Mummy.
1: Yes, they do say that, don't they? Then we heard The Moles, and they were performing We Are The Moles vinyl, and it was analog vinyl. But at any rate, one nice thing about taking a trip to Seattle is you can listen to a lot of music for many hours uninterrupted. Well, We Are The Moles came up, and so I thought I'd play it. Then we heard The Seeds with Can't Seem to Make a You Mine. After that, The Third Bardo with Lose Your Mind. And we ended that set with Yes, Time and a Word. A couple days in Seattle and then back here. Anyway, I think we have something queued up. And I'm sure we do. But I don't even remember what it is. So why don't you go ahead and spin it and we'll find out, Joan.
0: I think it's The Pagans.
1: It is The Pagans, you're right.

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0: And that was Love. A house is not a motel. Last time we were on the air, a month ago, we played the Axe version of that.
1: That's right.
0: With a female lead, which is dynamite, but this one is great too. We started the set with the Pagans. Pagans with an E at the end of the G. They played a tune called Mystic Cloud. Then was Trees with Road. Following that, the Master's Apprentices performing War or Hands of Time. Then we heard Donovan with Get Thy Bearings. Then after that was the Association Requiem for the Masses. Then we heard Donovan again with the Fat Angel, Fly Trans Love Airlines.
1: It'll get you there on time.
0: Yeah, you might get there on time if you don't get diverted.
1: Depends on what time you're talking about.
0: After that was Reflections of My Life by Marmalade. I always thought they sounded a bit like the Bee Gees.
1: Yes, big hit.
0: And, of course, we ended with A House Is Not a Motel.
1: Yeah, I think we got more music for the folks until midnight.
0: Yes, we do have more music.
1: Should we surprise them?
0: We could surprise them. Go ahead.
1: Sounds good to me. Stay with us. Psychedelic Circus, Doc Sandoz, and me, Joan Richard.

0: Well, Doc Sandoz, it's always so hard to talk over a great instrumental at the end of our show.
1: Yes, but we do have to bow out, unfortunately, once the...
0: Always so sad.
1: When the midnight hour strikes.
0: We turn into pumpkins.
1: We do.
0: Or perhaps at this time of year, ripe tomatoes or zucchinis.
1: Yeah, soon to be pumpkins, though. Let's see, we're right now, we're listening to 101 Strings Orchestra with the ever-famous Behringer X69.
0: Slippin' and trippin'.
1: Yeah.
0: Indeed.
1: Then we heard at the beginning of the set, The Network with Ears of Stone. Or Stoned Ears, if you prefer.
0: Either way works.
1: Then we heard It's My Mind by Purple Wine. That was a public service announcement from the British in the 60s, hoping to get people to understand mentally challenged folks. After that was Crystal Siphon. We heard two. First, Marcy, Your Eyes. And finally, Family Evil.
0: And I have to say, I chose it and I dedicate it to Brook Trout.
1: Brook Trout, our fabulous poster artist.
0: The poster artist of all time.
1: Indeed, indeed. Well, good night, folks.
0: A very good night. This has been the Psychedelic Circus. I'm Joan Richard, and good night, Doc Sandoz.
1: Smoke 'em if you got 'em.
0: Well, there you go.

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0: This is Friday Freeforms on Montana Public Radio. My name is Brian Ramirez. We heard Betty Swan, Make Me Yours, the title of the track from the album The Money Recordings. And it was Soul Train done by Bobby and the Heavyweights. Freddie Scott with Same Old Beat. And then after that was Johnny West with Tears, Baby. Norma and the Heartaches with a song called Hot Pants Dance. And then we heard Little Ann with One Way Street from a compilation called Dave Hamilton's Detroit Dancers Volume 2. Then it was You Got Me Mama by Hayes Ware. The Attractions with Burn Up Some Road. And the last song we heard was Salt, the song called Hung Up. We're going to take a break. We'll be back for more Friday Freeforms, so stick around.
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0: This is Friday Freeforms. My name is Brian Ramirez. We started off with Kenny Gamble with Ain't It Baby. And then it was Brenda George with I Can't Stand It. I Can't Take It No More. Time Box with a song called Begging. And then it was Howard Tate from the album Reaction with a song called What'll I Do. Solomon Burke with Home in Your Heart from the album If You Need Me. Then we heard Marvin Gaye with It's a Desperate Situation. 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A band called The Family covering Family Affair by Sly and the Family Stone. And then the last song we heard was Carol Anderson with I'm Not Worried. Taking a short break. We'll be back with some more soul and R&B. 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

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My name is Brian Ramirez. 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We started off with the Gators from New Orleans with a song called Cold Bear featuring Willie T. The Marquise with a song called My Sweet Baby. Betty Wright with a song called Clean Up Woman from the album I Love the Way You Love. Frank Williams and the Rocketeers, a song called Spanish Flyer. Then we heard Gene and the Darlings, How Can You Mistreat the One You Love, from the Stax Volt Complete Singles Compilation Volume 8. O.V. Wright with Don't Let My Baby Ride from an album called A Nickel and a Nail and the Ace of Spades. Betty Harris with I'm Gonna Get Ya from the Soul Jazz Comp presents Betty Harris, the Lost Queen of New Orleans Soul. Then it was Marion Black from the Eccentric Soul compilation called Capsule.

the Capsule label. A song called Who Knows. Nolan Porter from his self-titled album from 1972, If I Could Only Be Sure. And then we wrapped it up with the Nat Turner Rebellion with You Are My Sun Sign from the album Laugh to Keep from Crying. Thank you so much for tuning in to Friday Freeforms. My name is Brian Ramirez. Thank you so much for your support of Montana Public Radio.

0: Jad, maybe you start it off.
1: Oh, okay. I'm Jad Abumrad.
0: I'm Jewel Banville.
1: This is the Obit Project penultimate episode.
0: Ugh, I can't believe it's almost over.
1: I know.
0: Episode 11 of 12, and I'm already getting a little bit sad, but we need to move on.
1: Okay, so just before we were recording, you were telling me something about a pattern that you've seen, which I thought was really interesting.
0: Yeah, I've been thinking about what has happened over the years with this Obit assignment where I say, okay, students, please go look at all of these Obits of everyday people in Montana and find one that speaks to you in some way, that excites you in some way. And I would say this is not always true, of course, but a lot of students are drawn to obituaries of older men versus older women. And maybe it's because in the obits for men, we get more of a flavor of exciting things or accomplished things that they've done in their lives. And sometimes the obituaries for older women focus on that person being the matriarch in the family, which is like an important and key role and was, I'm sure, super important to her life. But sometimes those obits focus on the husband, what the husband did and, you know, who she married and her children and becoming a mom and the things that she did while they were building their family.
1: I guess it's surprising at first and then not suddenly, like a second later, but that students would gravitate towards the obits of older men of a certain generation, of course.
0: Right.
1: Because it was okay, I guess, as a man to be an adventurer, to be sort of, you know, going out and doing exciting things. That was less of a role that was given to women.
0: You know, when you think of the word swashbuckling, I'm not sure you think of women. You know, like men get to be swashbucklers. And I just, I'm excited because while Bea Burnham, who is the person in our story today, was maybe not a swashbuckler, she was kind of a rad feminist. She was a quiet feminist in her own way.
1: Maybe she would have been a swashbuckler had she been born, you know,
0: yes,
1: 30, 40 years later.
0: I want to say I often think of what would happen if women were more swashbuckling, but I think I'm just like to say the word.
1: That's true.
0: I think it's just about the word.
1: All right, so this one, what are we calling this one?
0: So this is Eleanor Smith's story, and we're calling it Climbing Out of the Dark Hole.
2: The houses along Daly Avenue in Missoula are cute, with painted shutters and manicured lawns. In front of one of those cute houses is where Bernie Burnham died on his front lawn. These are his daughters, Jane and Roxanne.
3: Just walked outside to change the sprinkler and he died. The diagnosis was an aneurysm, and so his was basically a blood vessel ruptured. For the survivors, I think that's probably the worst way to go. It's maybe not so bad for the person who's passing away, but for the survivors to have absolutely no notice is really hard.
2: This story may start with Bernie's death, but it's not really about him. It's about his wife, Beulah Burnham, Bea to all her friends. She'd been visiting her daughter across the street when Bernie died. She walked home and
3: the police were on the front door waiting for her.
2: This moment when Bea's husband of 34 years just dropped right there in front of their house stopped her in her tracks. It opened up this giant hole of grief, and the people closest to her weren't sure if she'd be able to crawl out. I knew that Bernie wasn't the only one for Bea because I'd read her obituary. That outline of her life said she'd outlived four husbands. Four husbands. Bea was 97 when she died in 2022. I was in my early 20s then. In fact, when I read her obituary, I was just about the same age Bea was when she met Bernie. And not to air my dirty laundry, but I've never been the best at making a relationship last. I can't imagine marrying one man, let alone four of them. I wanted to know why she kept starting again. Was she in love with love or just with being married? And who was she, in addition to being someone's wife four times over? I found out so much that wasn't in that obituary after having long and lovely conversations with Bea's daughters. Bea was a bank teller in Glasgow, Montana when she met Bernie. He was working as a meteorologist for the weather service above the bank. Roxanne Weichel, the oldest daughter, had been the keeper of the letters her parents sent back and forth during the early days of their romance.
4: They met middle of May. They apparently got engaged because my dad wrote to her, "I've only known you 3 weeks and we've been engaged for two of them," or something like that.
2: They got married in 1945. Here's Jane Shigley.
3: She said, "I'm not going to obey." I mean, in 1945, when she got married, she told the Baptist minister in Glasgow, Montana, "Don't put obey in the vows. I'm not going to say love, honor, and obey. I'll say love and honor."
2: But on the other hand,
3: she was fairly traditional, and she made Dad's lunch and packed his lunch in a lunchbox every day. If Dad had to go to work at 7 in the morning, she got up a little bit before he got up, and she got dressed and washed her face and put her makeup on, just in order to make him breakfast and hand him his lunchbox.
2: Bea and Bernie had 3 daughters together and adopted a son. Although she fit into this era, being a wife with kids in the 50s and 60s, she was also kind of a force at home. Bea asserted herself. She talked about women's rights, about class, about race, about how to treat other people as equals. And at the same time, she taught her kids how to be practical, how to run a home.
3: She had this idea that each kid needed to learn each chore. Well, it was great. I mean, I actually learned stuff that you wouldn't learn otherwise, like how to use a measuring cup. And then the summer after sixth grade, I don't know what it was, it was your year to do the ironing.
2: Her family moved around until they eventually settled in Missoula in 1959. They bought that house on Daly Avenue, the one where Bernie died on the lawn. Bea lived there for almost 60 years. Jane and Roxanne have fond memories of the place, stealing all the olives from the hors d'oeuvres tray before Bea could serve Thanksgiving dinner, and watching TV as a family off a big boxy set that took up the king's share of the living room wall. Bernie had been retired for about a year when he died. By then, the kids were out of the house. So there was Bea, left alone with years of unfinished plans and all the reminders of their life together.
5: I mean, he was just part of her life.
0: Oh, yeah.
5: And so, you know, I'd stop over and she'd be talking about Bernie. And, you know, it was just so evident that they were a couple still. And so she just constantly would say, you know, "Well, Bernie likes mashed potatoes." You know, Bernie would always go out on the boat and he would do this. And it was just, it was a constant reminder. It brought sadness to me. But yet I think that's extremely common. You just don't switch from today, he's my husband, and then start using the past tense immediately.
2: But as it turns out, Bea was the kind of woman who could pull it together. Roxanne remembers it happened because of a thermocouple that went out in the hot water heater.
5: And she went into Ace and got the directions and crawled under the cabin. And you could see she was just furious. Step one. Okay, I got to come out and get a screwdriver. Where are the screwdrivers? But she was just, damn it, I'm going to.
6: Why do you think she was so dedicated to fixing it?
5: I think she just plain wanted to get on. It's just, you know, I don't know what else to do. It's just me. I've got to learn to do this stuff.
2: And after that, things were different for Bea. She crawled out of that deep, dark hole. She fixed her own car. She redecorated the whole house. She went to church and functions and joined clubs.
5: And I don't know if she was making the choice to be happy as much as just going to get on with my life. I'm going to figure this out.
2: She was in a progressive dinner group. That's a dinner club that rotates the hosting house.
4: She was in the first group of the mall walkers in 1985 at Southgate Mall, and she was so proud of that.
2: And when another woman from her church got sick and didn't have anyone to take care of her, Bea stepped up.
3: One time I asked her, are you doing this because of God? Are you doing this because of it makes me feel good to help other people? Or, you know, what is it? What's motivating you, Mom? Why are you spending so much of your time taking care of this lady that you knew from church? And Mom's answer was never, "Oh, gee, I feel closer to God when I do it," or "Jesus wants us to be nice to people." It was just, well, she didn't have anybody else.
2: And eventually, when she was ready, Bea dated. Or really, she married.
4: I took my mom to a children's theater production of Annie with my daughter, who was probably 5 or 6 or 7 at the time. And she said to me, "See that man down there? His name is George Stokes. His wife just died. He's really, really a great man. It's too early for him to start dating, but I intend to date him when he's ready." And then she gets up and goes down and talks to him.
7: George was her second husband. After chatting at a theater, they moved on to square dancing and then marriage. George died in 1988. She knew Bob from a support group for people who had lost their spouses. He died 5 years later. And Dick, her fourth and final husband, was a family friend. This is Bee's friend for almost 50 years, Dorothy Guth.
8: I don't think she liked being alone. I think she liked being part of a couple. And she didn't marry dumb people. She married very educated men and very polite, and they were very gallant, all of them.
7: When Dorothy's husband passed away some years ago, Bee stayed behind after everyone had dropped off their casseroles to give her some advice.
8: When people call and say, Dorothy, would you like to come for dinner? You need to go to dinner. And I said, I don't want to. And she said, nope. She said, this is the good Lord's way of getting you out of the house and getting you to work through the grief. She said, if they call and say, do you want to go to a concert or a basketball game? You never say no. You say, okay, what time? And they'll come and pick you up. She said, they're not ever going to ask you to drive. I mean, it was really, she just walked me through this grief.
7: And so life went on. After Bee lost Bernie, George, and Bob, she met Dick. And when they were in their 80s, they went on a trip. And when she got the pictures back...
5: and looked at him and she says to me, I'm scared. I have no recollection of being here in any of these pictures. And it would have been, you know, 2 weeks earlier. So talked to her doctor and made an appointment with a neurologist and blah, blah, blah, blah, blah. So she's running the test, but she doesn't have the results back yet. So Dick calls me and he says, what are you doing tomorrow? And I said, I don't know. What do you have in mind? And he says, well, we're going to get married. So, and I said,
7: But Bee was diagnosed with dementia. The progress was slow, and she was herself for years afterward, moving into a senior living community with Dick until he passed away. When that happened, she told Dorothy,
8: okay, I'm not doing this again. She said, I'm tired of burying him.
7: I found out from Bee's people that for Bee's whole life, with husbands and without them, she'd make a choice, and that was the end of that. She had her own way of doing things, and she didn't care what other people thought of it. She'd wear the same sweater every Christmas. She'd shave her legs 2 swipes at a time, so it was never really done, just always in progress. Eventually, though, her mind left her to the point where she couldn't hold a conversation anymore.
8: When I'd go pick her up when her memory was so bad, I always felt so bad because we had had so much fun together and we had enjoyed each other so much and we had laughed so much. And to see this beautiful person sitting next to me, it was like carrying an empty vessel because I just missed, I really missed the conversation so much. I mean, and it just slowly slipped away. But she always could play cards.
7: When I first read about Bee's life, I didn't think we'd have much in common. I made assumptions about her that I shouldn't have. That she only got married because she didn't know how to live without a man. That she let her husband's call the shots and followed suit. I, like most people would, tried to put this woman of a certain age inside a box that made sense to me. I can't tell you how wrong I was about her. I first started reporting this story in 2022. Since then, I've been through my first serious breakup, I graduated from college, and I started a career. The more I live, the more I realize just how much I admire Bee Burnham and what I learned about her beyond that obituary. I think of her now when I make difficult decisions, of what Bee would do. And so far, she hasn't led me astray, because she was someone who clearly chose for herself, even in death.
3: She would get crazy ideas and she would sort of be driven, like her idea that she wanted to be buried in a fur coat.
6: Did she end up getting buried in the fur coat?
3: You bet she did.
6: That's a good idea.

0: So that was Eleanor Smith, who made this story as an undergrad student. What did you think, my friend Jad?
1: I think that I love the fur coat. You know, it's like everything we just heard in that story is it is both practical and badass, you know?
0: Yeah.
1: It's like,
0: I love it too. I love that she knew who she was. And I love how Eleanor loved this person. She just, you know, for years after, honestly, she made the story, she would talk to me about how she would do something in her life and she'd be like, you know what? What would B do? It was like WWBD. Mm. And how she just like lived with this person she never got to meet. And so instead of me talking for Eleanor, I wanted to have you hear a little bit about what she figured out during the story and her experience of making it. So here's Eleanor.
2: It was like a really cool experience to be able to, I think, go and speak about death in a way that was less like tragic. I guess my family never really talked about loss ever. And so it was cool to like show up and have these ladies with like stacks of scrapbooks, like feet deep of just like letters, pictures, like literally the obituary they had written, everything. It was everything. And it was crazy. And they were really nice. And they would like give me glasses of water and walk me around their house. And they told me about the kitchens where they bought like soup for dinner and told me where I could buy soup for dinner because they like wanted me to be eating good food. And like they just like were great ladies.
0: You know, after Eleanor reported the story, I actually got an email from Roxanne Weichel, who's Bee's daughter. And I, just for this very special purpose, dug it up. And can I just read you a little bit about what she said about Eleanor?
1: Yeah, I'm so curious.
0: Here's what Roxanne said about Eleanor. I simply want to let you know that I thought Eleanor did an amazing job. She was personally engaging, empathetic as appropriate, and asked well thought out and insightful questions. These questions helped us get to the essence of our mom.
1: Well done.
0: Yeah.
1: Well done, Eleanor.
0: Yeah.
1: Okay, so where are we off to next in our ultimate episode?
0: We're sending it to our last one. And we really are going somewhere way, way, way up to the northeast corner of Montana to Dagmar, which is a Danish colony of sorts in a truly odd place. And maybe it's dead. Maybe it's not dead.
1: I guess we'll get to decide. That is next time on The Obit Project.
0: The Obit Project is a production of the Montana Media Lab at the University of Montana School of Journalism. It's produced and edited by me, Jewel Banville, and also Mary Ald and Jad Abumrad. Original music by Erica Huang. Erica also mixes our show. We had production help from Kathleen Shannon. Our episode art was created by Max Mon. Thank you to Lee Banville, especially for help on our website, and to Denise Dowling and Beth Berman-Frazee. 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

0: Reporter intimidation takes many forms, like the subpoenas served by the DOJ to New York Times reporters, or what happened to two bloggers writing about eBay.
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4: Okay, Jed, so you know it's weird that people keep dying.
5: It is a growth industry.
4: And every one of them, you've told me, every one of them deserves a story. And I wish that we could tell all of their stories on this show, but this is our last episode of The Obit Project.
5: It's not to say The Obit Project's going to die, necessarily. It's just...
4: For now, it's probably going to die.
5: Because we have yet to convince you to take it on the road to all the towns across America. I'm going to keep working on you.

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1: Montana, which is a place named by Danish farmers, and it's way, way, way up in the northeast corner of my very handsome state.
2: And who is the Montanan who will be spinning our story today?
1: So this one comes from Megan Torgerson, who lives in Missoula now, but grew up near Dagmar on the Windy Plains. She's going to tell us all about her story. Is called Obituary for a Small Town. And after we hear it, we're going to have a little wrap-up session for our project. So get ready. And in the meantime, here's Megan.
3: Dagmar Montana, age 117, passed away peacefully, surrounded by her adoring family on June 25th, 2024. After suffering years of population loss, closed businesses, and devastating fires, Dagmar died. At least, I think she did. As dead Montana towns go, Dagmar was an eccentric one. To start, she was very Scandinavian, Danish, more specifically. Lutheran farmers sailed across the Atlantic and then traveled nearly 2,000 more miles to get to this spot on the plains. She was way up there, in a corner of Montana that's almost Canada and almost North Dakota. At one point in her life, Dagmar became a communist, but more on that later. She died after her church burned down and her only restaurant and general store closed its doors. During a last gasp, generations of her descendants gathered at her cafe. They filled the tables to enjoy one last meal together and sing to her in her mother tongue. Danish flags hang on the walls. Pictures in sepia, black and white in color, show Dagmar residents in front of their shops, in parades, and wearing softball uniforms. Their trophies sit on a piano. Dagmar's final years were quiet ones out on the prairie. She was hours from the cute mountain towns filling up with fans of the show Yellowstone. This was not where TV shows and movies were based. What remains of Dagmar are two paved blocks and an in-town population of 10 residents, surrounded on all sides by acres of wheat. So what was life like for a Danish colony in frontier Montana? And if I'm right, if she really is dead, then what exactly killed her? I want to know because my own story is linked to Dagmar's. If a newspaper really did declare the town dead and ran her obituary, my name and those of my family and neighbors would be among the ones listed way down at the bottom. Dagmar is survived by Megan Torgerson, her parents Russell and Rennie Torgerson, Kay and Brian Brinkman, Doug Smith, Paula Thusen, Kim Rudning.
4: All around Dagmar, there was a lot of people, too.
5: It was a special place for a lot of people at one point. For many, many years, too.
6: As kids, there was just a lot going on downtown, so you could always find something to do or, you know, some sort of hike to go on or adventure.
7: It was like, it was a family. I didn't know it at that time, that how close-knit that family was at the school.
8: Is there a river down there?
9: Yeah, there probably is down to the west. That must be some kind of river, right?
3: The plains are greening and the rivers swell as I drive back to my hometown to sort through what's left and to talk to the people who knew Dagmar best. In the car with me is my one-year-old son, Connor. And my parents, Rennie and Russ.
9: It's windier up here, you know it?
10: Feel it. You hear it.
11: Yeah.
12: You know, I'm working on this story about the obituary of a small town.
9: Yeah.
12: Do you guys think Dagmar is dead or dying?
9: Yeah, it's pretty much done for, I think. I mean, there's no people left, Megan, so it's kind of like a ghost town, right? 30 miles to move.
3: This is the first time I've been back since having a baby. My parents, the last of my immediate family to live in Dagmar, moved across the state to Missoula. That was 3 years ago. My grandparents are long gone.

0: While our farm is 10 miles south of Dagmar, it's the closest thing I have to a hometown. After a full day in the car, we hit the familiar washboard road leading up to the house. When we arrive, I spot a mound of dirt and gravel spilling from the lawn onto the driveway. The source? A badger that's moved in since my parents left. Two football-sized holes in the yard stare back at me. I walk around them to the front door, carrying Connor on my hip. Inside, the house smells stale, but I remember when it felt alive. Mom was always baking something. Cookies, cakes, chocolate zucchini bread, or scotcheroos. People came and went from the entryway where I stored my tenor sax in junior high. Sometimes, we'd even bring baby calves to this spot to warm them up. Our wiener dogs would curl around them to keep them warm. My dad, with his red and white Playmate lunchbox in hand and a border collie at his side, was always the first one out in the morning. My sisters would be leaving for school and making plans for what happened next. Basketball practice, 4-H, speech and debate. My mom was always shuttling one of us somewhere or heading to town for parts or supplies. As the youngest, I'd watch the house slowly empty out until the day came for me to board the bus and ride 18 miles to school. Inside the kitchen, the calendar is flipped to the last time anyone was here, 6 months ago. It's next to a list my mom started with things her daughters want to claim. Lori wants the Bavarian teacups, Kathleen the blue vase with the flowers mom painted, Louise the mid-century Santa decoration. I want the marble horse bookends. My family leaving Dagmar has certainly brought the town closer to her end, but it's a trend that started a long time ago.
1: Well, it's a matter of all these farms, all those half-section homesteads gradually getting bought up and consolidated.
0: That's Doug Smith. He's like our town historian. For a long time, he was a planner with the county. Now he's in his 70s and still the towering figure I remember. 6'7" with a graying braided ponytail.
1: And so you keep losing members in your community. So the marker for a town dying is first your school closes, then the bar closes, and you're left with a post office. Now when I drive through the countryside, I basically see ghosts of farmsteads and people that used to live there. And in some places, not even a trace of anything left but a bare field, you know.
0: How does that make you feel?
1: Well, it's kind of sad.
0: Yeah. I can imagine a future where my parents' house caves into the windswept plains. For as long as I can remember, abandoned houses have dotted the landscape. I remember poking around some of those old buildings when I was a kid. In summer, after checking crops or making sure the cattle had water, I'd peer through broken windows and imagine what life was like for the people who once lived there. How they might have smoked a pipe on the porch after a long day in the field. How they made chokecherry syrup over a coal-burning stove or warmed up with hot cocoa after skating on a frozen pond. This is the Dagmar I like to envision. But to be clear, Dagmar wasn't Dagmar, Sheridan County wasn't Sheridan County, and Montana wasn't Montana for a long time. Before this was even the U.S., these grasslands were where the Assiniboine, Métis, Blackfeet, Sioux, and other tribes lived and hunted. That was before the government forced them out. So it was after the brutal wars and the also brutal treaties that the white settlers moved in, including my ancestors. Doug's too. When his grandfather broke the prairie to plant crops, he was reminded it hadn't always been his.
1: There was a Métis guy sitting on that buffalo rubbing rock with a feather in his cap and basically said, "You're turning the prairie upside down."
0: Danish immigrants from North Dakota and Minnesota dreamed up Dagmar. They planned to build a haven for Danish-American Lutherans in the newly minted state of Montana. That was early in the 20th century when settlers were flooding the West to claim cheap land. The founders searched around before finding the right spot. They claimed it, then named it Dagmar after a former queen of Denmark. Over time, more and more settlers arrived to this colony on the northern Great Plains, lured by the government to start farming. My family came from Norway, Denmark, and Germany 115 years ago. Doug Smith's has been here for even longer.
1: Our ancestors came in the early 1900s as the wave of homesteading spread from east to west. And so my ancestors came in 1903.
0: Like many towns in the West, Dagmar went from boom to bust. Just after Doug's family arrived, Dagmar consisted of a post office in a one-room house. When Dagmar turned 4, she got her first permanent building, the Nathaniel Lutheran Church. It held services in Danish. In the nave of the church, the congregation hung a red and white ship, like the one that carried people there across the ocean. 7 years later, Nathaniel's sister church, the Valmer Kirke, was built. That's where I was baptized one crisp winter morning 75 years later. Dagmar had a bank, a bar, a service station, and at the center of the community, the Dagmar Store. It sold groceries, clothes, hardware, and meat and eggs from local farmers. And in her youth, Dagmar had a surprising rebellious streak. I asked Doug about it.
2: Could you tell me about the communist history? Is that something that you ever heard of growing up, or did that really touch this kind of part of Sheridan County?
1: Well, it did. And my dad talked about it.
2: What did he say?
1: I really don't want to say. Because I don't want to incriminate my neighbors. So.
2: This can be off the record. Were my family communist?
1: No. I think it was that in the late 20s, all the banks went bankrupt, out of business, right before the Depression. So there were a lot of dissatisfied and broke people, and they wanted something different.
0: As a result of that, a communist movement thrived among Northeast Montana farmers. During the 1920s, it was communists who filled Sheridan County's state legislative seats and nearly all local government positions. As a county planner, Doug saw that history etched into the layout of Medicine Lake, the town near Dagmar, where I went to school.
1: The streets were Engels and Marx streets.
2: Oh, wow.
1: That gave you a clue of what was going on there.
0: At that time, Plentywood, the county seat, became the improbable headquarters for the Producer's News, a newspaper that spread class consciousness to farmers. The communist streak eventually simmered down, and the newspaper closed in the late 30s. But the area's reputation continued.
1: Because in the 50s, Dad said the FBI came to see him and asked him to keep an eye on his neighbors.
0: Doug's dad was Big Ed Smith, a tall farmer who kept Dagmar in the political limelight. In the 1970s, Ed ran for Montana governor on the Republican ticket.
1: He's definitely made a difference. He was sort of a maverick.
0: Big Ed served 2 decades in the legislature, making the trek to Helena for the sessions that meet every other year. But he did not become governor in 1972.
1: I think the timing was wrong, just because that was the 70s and the Cultural Revolution was going on at that time, so the cards were probably stacked against him.
0: The 70s offered Dagmar another sort of boom. That's when people my dad's age moved back to the area. They saw Dagmar as a good place to farm and start families of their own. Farms were smaller then, and there were a lot more of them. They raised wheat, cow-calf pairs, and their own kids. For entertainment, they had softball leagues, card parties, and crucially, the Dagmar Bar. Tom Jorgensen is a jovial farmer who still lives near Dagmar. His place is just north of town.
3: Usually in the afternoon, and especially during the winter times, the town would kind of fill up. People would come and get groceries, or they'd go to the service station, get a tire fixed, and usually they migrated across the street to where the bar was, and then would tell stories there for a couple hours before they went home.
0: The bar was like the beating heart of Dagmar. It's where all the local characters hung out. Walking into the bar in the 60s or 70s, you'd see Noel LaValle sitting there on a stool. He played guitar, was good with horses, and worked as a ranch hand.
4: He's from our area in Sand Hill Country.
0: That's my dad, Russ, reminiscing with his friend Paula Thusen over a nibble of krumkaka, a traditional Norwegian waffle cookie.
5: He used to come to the bar, and of course, you know, he would get pretty well tanked.
2: Mm-hmm.
5: But the kids loved him because he'd always give them quarters. They had an old Pac-Man machine over there, so the kids, then he'd give the quarters.
0: Paul is one of the 10 people who live in Dagmar proper today. I heard lots of stories like this growing up, but by the time I was born, the bar was closed. The thing about a place like Dagmar, where the boom's over and all you know is bust, is that nostalgia is baked into how you view everything. My hometown to me was almost like a grandma I only knew in the last years of her life. So I met up with Paula Thewson so she could tell me about Dagmar in her prime.
6: Good morning. How are you?
7: Good. I hope you don't mind I'm rolling up just wearing my microphone on me.
8: I thought you had earmuffs because it's 94 degrees.
9: Like she has earmuffs on.
0: I meet Paula in the now-closed Dagmar store, which got its start in 1916. I have a soft spot for Paula. She wears her short white hair in a pixie cut and has big round glasses. She's fun to talk to and has the kind of warm and playful mischievousness of an elf, like one from Scandinavian Christmas lore.
7: And how's Dagmar changed over the years here?
5: People have passed on, moved away. Some of the families who had family farms have sold out to bigger farmers, and so these days I don't think there are too many small family farms anymore. And the population has dwindled, and houses have been moved or pushed in because they were too old to live in. And the next generation isn't coming home to farm any longer.
0: While I have the tendency to look at Dagmar's past through rose-colored glasses, watching my grandparents age rid me of any idealism I might have had. They didn't even have to say it. Grandpa's hands were buckled and his body tilted. It was clear he'd sweated and stretched to make a living on the hard-packed prairie in open-air tractors and dusty threshing machines. Since my grandpa started farming, tractors and combines have gotten much, much bigger. These machines cover more ground faster, but they also require less labor. Tom is one of the few people still farming in the area. He's a happy Dane from North Dagmar. As the old saying goes, the Danes from North Dagmar are more lighthearted, while the Danes from South Dagmar, where I'm from, are serious. Tom has watched agriculture change in real time.
3: We were just talking about this the other day.
7: Yep.
3: How many families that were supported by the land that we now farm? And we came up with like 9 or 10 families that were supported on these farms, and we're doing all that now and just to make a living for ourselves. That's just how
0: 100 years ago, farms used to be 160 acres. Today, they have to be at least 5,000 acres to make it work.
3: But I think the big demise has been the demise in the number of people that can be supported on the land. If there was still a lot of people on the farming, it still would be going, but it's just there's fewer and fewer people all the time.
0: So that all means fewer families in the county, fewer kids in the school, and like my friend Paula says, fewer characters in the bar.
5: And then once that closed, then, boy, you just wondered how long it was going to be before the town was dead completely, but then the store did keep...
0: As we talk, I realize Paula's had a front row seat to Dagmar's decline. The bar closing was one nail in the coffin, and she remembers another one, when the spot where everyone went to get their oil changed went up in smoke.
5: When the station burned, that was a real hub. Then the locals didn't have a place to gather in the mornings and talk over the day's events coming up or past or the weather or whatever.
0: The deaths of the bar, the service station, and the two-room schoolhouse happened from the 80s to early 2000s. But one of the last casualties the town suffered happened not that long ago, in 2023. That's when an uncontrollable fire consumed Nathaniel Church. The church was Dagmar's first building, built in 1910. A century later, even after all the other institutions went away, that church was still a place where we'd gather. One of the last times I was there, in the summer of 2019, I recorded a service for my podcast, Reframing Rural.
10: Let us pray for the whole people of God in Christ Jesus and for all people according to their needs. Lord, please be with our farmers and ranchers as they are spreading their fields and starting to cut hay for the hay season. Please keep them safe, watch over them, and let their crops be abundant. Lord, in your mercy.
0: Lord Jesus, Paula and I drive to where Nathaniel once stood to pay our respects. It feels like we're on our way to visit a loved one's grave.
7: How does it feel to be back here?
5: Boy. I sure have mixed feelings. It just makes me sad all over again. It was such a shock when it happened. It's just like a death. You know, you mourn. Because it was such an important part of our lives. But, you know, she was a good and faithful servant.
0: I see the remnants of another burned down building when I drive into my grandparents' farmyard.
4: And the chimney was the only thing left standing. And then it blew down this way. So there was bricks scattered out this way. See, the bricks I'm just picking up were from the chimney. See? Here's the old chimney right here. See?
0: That's my dad, picking through what remains of his childhood home.
4: There's the part of the chimney right there.
0: I hear frustration in his voice, but I know deep down he's grieving. He can never go back inside the house where his parents and three siblings lived, the house his grandfather built. The foundation started crumbling, and raccoons had an easy way in. Trespassers had stolen things from the house, so to prevent further insult or injury, the local fire department burned it down. Maybe that's why some people choose to be cremated. They don't want their body to fade too far from its original form.
4: So this is going to all have to be piled up. Yeah, it's not here anymore. It's kind of sad. Had a lot of memories here growing up and for a long time. Yeah.
0: In a different rural community, another house might be built where my grandparents once stood. Here, there's not enough demand for housing, so their yard remains vacant. If you look at a graph of the county population, starting in the 70s, it's like a ski slope. 1982 is at the top of the mountain, and the rest of the years are a blue run heading down to the parking lot. Those quickly cascading years were my childhood. Maybe that's why Dagmar feels dead to me, because I was growing up as it was fading away. But after my trip home to talk to the survivors, I wonder if I might be wrong about it all. Maybe there are still signs of life in old Dagmar. I can feel it when I introduce Paula to my son.
11: Oh my goodness, what a cutie patootie. What do you think? It's so fun to be able to run.
12: Yes, he was stuck in the car.
0: And when I step into the post office, the only open building on Dagmar's Central Avenue, and check in with the postmaster, Missy Hobbs.
13: And how many post office boxes are
12: I have 21 that are open.
13: Yeah, you want to come in?
12: Sure. Can I have a tour? 21?
13: There's no funny water in this post office, so
12: I use the furnace water for my plants. So during the summer, it gets kind of tough. I have to bring water from home.
0: Ralph Summers, the mailman for the Dagmar zip code, rejects the idea outright that Dagmar is dead.
14: I don't think we're dying. I don't think so. We're just at a low spot.
0: I catch him just as he's about to begin his route for the day, which is 125 miles long. I can also feel a small pulse of life when my mom and I walk into Valmer, the remaining Lutheran church in the community.
12: Can we go in? The mosquitoes?
14: Yes.
0: Upstairs, we find a hymnal I wrote my name on in sloppy elementary school handwriting.
13: Here you are. Well, at least I wrote it small.
14: Yeah, it used to be bigger than this. I thought it was in pen. This looks like pencil.
13: We should put it in the third row where it belongs.
0: It's the only book in the whole church with a name written on it. Maybe as a little girl, I wanted to be remembered as someone who lived here once. I wanted to have a place in Dagmar's story. While I don't see a future for myself in Dagmar, Paula's daughter Kim Rudningen did. Kim's always known she wanted to end up living in Dagmar. She moved away to go to college and then find work, but when the nearby Bakken oil boomed in the early 2000s, Kim was able to make her move back. She works in environmental compliance for an oil and gas company.
15: Now I drive to Sydney about 3 days a week, and that's about 90 miles from here, one way. So quite a hike.
0: But to Kim, those long hours behind the windshield are worth a life in Dagmar.
15: Anytime I've thought of home, that's just where it's at. And it's really more so the feeling, if nothing else, just kind of that feeling of peace when you're here. And even though there's a lot fewer people here than there ever were growing up, you still just kind of feel like this is where your roots are, where you belong, I guess.
0: Kim's on the church council and the board that makes decisions about the Dagmar Co-op. That's the town's general store, which is closed now. Things have been looking bleak for both institutions.
15: After we lost the church building itself, and then this last summer, the store manager decided to move on. And so the Dagmar Co-op store was still there. And as a church, council member and a Dagmar Co-op board member, and there were several of us in that same group where you're serving the church, but you're also on the Dagmar Co-op, and thinking about how do we continue to make sure these things are taken care of, and somebody original, if you will, to the community is making sure that the wrong people don't take and maybe trash what we kind of cherish. And so, you know, the church ended up purchasing the store and taking that so that we could keep it going, really, to pay the expenses and make sure it's kept up.
0: That's one building that, at least for now, won't crumble into ruin. Hearing Kim share the efforts being made to keep the town alive makes me wonder, who am I to declare it dead? Dagmar might look different than when I lived there 20 years ago, but it's still Dagmar. People still call her home, including Kim and her mom, Paula. Doug, the town historian, Ralph, the mailman, and even the badger in my parents' front yard. Which makes me think back to the song Dagmar local Mark Miller sang the day the co-op closed, June 25th, 2024. The day I thought Dagmar died. Hula, hula, dance for number one. Hula, hula, dance for number one. Hunskeliva, Hunskeliva. The song is called Hunskeliva, Danish for She Must Live. It's a birthday song, and its lyrics tell of a wish for someone's life to go on.

0: Hoorah!
1: Okay, so that was Megan Torgerson telling the story about how a place you love can possibly die. But what I liked is it left us on a hopeful note. Mm-hmm. And I think I want to do that too. I want to leave this project, this episode, with a whiff of hope. And I love to hear from you. So what is your hope here at the end of this run, my friend Jad?
2: I hope that... I hope that, you know, this project, in addition to making great stories and featuring incredible reporters, was also a chance for you and I to like, reconnect and to talk more. And I really hope that we continue to do that. A. B, that we find ways to work together more. And that C, we do more obits, or that this form carries forward and more people take it up. I think that talking about dead people is a great Trojan horse through which to do any number of things, and so I hope that we hear more obits. That's what I hope for. What about you?
1: Well, I do love us just talking all the time, like maybe every day. I don't know. Maybe you can fit me into your schedule every single day.
2: We have been texting a lot. It's near daily texting.
1: Yes, it has been so joyful for us to rekindle and talk about important things and goofy things, and just to remember who we are and who we were. And I like getting old with you. I think it's pretty special. And
2: for sure,
1: I have loved what you brought to these stories. You know, I've been teaching this assignment for more than a decade, and I didn't see it in the ways that you did. And so you ended up coming in and helping all of the producers, the students and the non-students, really think about how to tell these stories. And the stories are the thing, right? So we drilled in on 12 of them. There are so many more to tell. But I just think there's one episode where you talked about the act of noticing. And I just think about it all the time, that in this kooky world and the kooky news, We noticed one person, or maybe an elephant, or maybe a town, but we noticed one story at a time. And I think that has been kind of the whole point, to slow down and pay attention. And that's what I hope that listeners get from this, that they can just maybe focus on someone they admire, or even a stranger in this case.
2: Yeah. I feel like that's the way forward, honestly. I mean, in this moment, that's the way forward, the small acts of noticing. And, yeah, we did 12 of them.
1: And it sounds like you and me cooking things up with these storytellers. But honestly, there have been really important people who've made this project happen. And I want to talk about a couple of them and stretch out a little bit on the credits because we're done. So the first person we have to talk about, the third leg in our tripod, is Mary Ald, our showrunner, the director of the Media Lab. Mary has been the one who's kept us organized, who cut a lot of tape, who has been a fabulous editor on each of these stories. She's really been the one to make this thing happen. We worked on it amorphously for a while. Mary came in and said, this is how we get it done, and we couldn't.
2: It's really true. Like, it didn't actually become operationalized until Mary showed up, and then
1: right.
2: She was like, all right, here's our deadlines. We're doing this. Also the nicest person you'll ever meet in your life. Like, legit, number one nicest person.
1: So give it out to Mary, and we need to talk about Erica Huang, who is awesome.
2: Oh my God, Erica. Incredible. I mean, Erica did all the music and a lot of the production, and was just, like, honestly scary good. Like, I say that as somebody who has pretty high standards when it comes to noodling around with noises.
1: You do that thing. You do it quite a lot.
2: I do a fair amount of that. And when I first heard her score for the elephant piece, this is back ages ago, like in number 3 or 4, I was like, oh, this is not like somebody who's just putting in a little scoring. This is somebody who's like cinematizing in a really sophisticated way these stories and making them way more vivid and immersive and magical. So yeah, she was like, she was a revelation. I have to say, I was like, Erica was, I was super impressed with Erica.
1: Yes.
2: I'm so, so grateful that she lent her talents to this project.
1: Yeah, we were so lucky that she said yes. We didn't know each other. And I found her through the Association for Independence in Radio. We called her up. She was so quiet and lovely. And then she would just take these stories that we could take to a certain place. And she would hear things in them that we didn't. We got to give it up to Erica. And I just want to remind people about all our storytellers, because working with them was so fun and life-affirming. And so here they all are in order of appearance. Isaac Opatz, Ruth Eddy, Jacob Bainham, Jovan Wagner, Charlie Bolte, Lotus Portmoyle, Bayless Flynn, Paul Hamby, Kathleen Shannon, Sophia Marsalek, Eleanor Smith, and Megan Torgerson.
2: Don't forget Lee.
1: Don't forget Lee. Lee Banville, that guy. What a lovely human. He designed and ran our website, but he was also like the wizard behind the curtains making it happen. He and Beth Berman Frazee were the ones who helped us raise enough money to make the OPIT project. And now, maybe, I guess, we can hit the credits one last time after I say just one more thing. Thank you to everyone who listened, and a few of you have reached out and reviewed our show, and we see you, and we appreciate you. And I'm going to miss you, Chad.
2: No, Jill, same. But, you know, I'm going to see you in the next season.
1: Yeah.
2: To be discussed. But, you know, say the credits. Just let's roll it one last time.
1: So in addition to the fabulous people we already mentioned, additional music in this episode by Skylar Mihal. We had production help from Kathleen Shannon. Our episode art was created by Max Mon over at Twin Home Prints. Thanks again to Lee Banville, Denise Dowling, and Beth Berman Frazee. 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
1: 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This is Alice Sauter with your weather forecast for today, July 18th. West of the Divide today, mostly sunny and warm, morning fog in some valleys, then highs in the upper 80s to mid-90s. A slight chance of afternoon thunderstorms near the mountains. Missoula, Polson, Libby, and Eureka, highs up to 92. Kalispell, Whitefish, and Thompson Falls, highs up to 90. Butte, Hamilton, and Deer Lodge, highs up to 89, and Phillipsburg, a high of 84. In central Montana today, sunny and warm with highs from the mid-80s to mid-90s. A slight chance of afternoon thunderstorms. Great Falls, Helena, and White Sulphur Springs, highs up to 93. Browning, a high of 87. In southwest Montana today, sunny with a slight chance of afternoon and evening thunderstorms, highs in the mid-80s to lower 90s. Bozeman and Dillon both with highs up to 90. 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Thanks for being here today, and enjoy this warm weekend weather.
2: I'm Windsor Johnston with these headlines. The United States and Iran are exchanging new strikes as their fight over the Strait of Hormuz intensifies. American forces hit Iranian surveillance sites, underground weapon storage, and maritime capabilities early today. Tehran retaliated with strikes reported from Kuwait, Jordan, and Iraq. Millions of people across the Great Lakes, Northeast, and Mid-Atlantic are facing another day of unhealthy air from wildfires burning in Minnesota and Canada. Air quality alerts are expected to remain in effect through today. First responders in Texas are again rescuing people trapped by rising floodwaters after another round of heavy rain. At least two people have died in the floods. I'm Windsor Johnston, NPR News in Washington.

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2: 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This is Alice Sauter with your weather forecast for today, July 18th. West of the Divide today, mostly sunny and warm, morning fog in some valleys, then highs in the upper 80s to mid-90s. A slight chance of afternoon thunderstorms near the mountains. Missoula, Polson, Libby, and Eureka, highs up to 92. Kalispell, Whitefish, and Thompson Falls, highs up to 90. Butte, Hamilton, and Deer Lodge, highs up to 89, and Phillipsburg, a high of 84. In central Montana today, sunny and warm with highs from the mid-80s to mid-90s. A slight chance of afternoon thunderstorms. Great Falls, Helena, and White Sulphur Springs, highs up to 93. Browning, a high of 87. In southwest Montana today, sunny with a slight chance of afternoon and evening thunderstorms, highs in the mid-80s to lower 90s. Bozeman and Dillon both with highs up to 90. 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Thanks for being here today, and enjoy this warm weekend weather.
3: Forces struck Iranian military and maritime targets early today, including surveillance facilities and underground weapon sites. Iran responded with attacks reported in Kuwait, Jordan, and Iraq. Wildfire smoke is again pushing air pollution to unhealthy levels across a large part of the country. Millions of people from the Great Lakes through the Northeast and Mid-Atlantic are under air quality alerts because of fires in Minnesota and Canada. More heavy rain is triggering new flooding and rescues across Texas. At least two people have died and nearly 600 have been taken to shelter. I'm Windsor Johnston, NPR News in Washington.

0: Liberté, equalité, and now it's time to get sports back. Michelle Steele joins us. Thanks. Thanks, Michelle. Sorry.
1: No worries. I said something had to give, and apparently I guess it was my connection, so yeah. There you go.
0: I want to ask about Unai Simón, who is the Spanish goalkeeper. 6 shutout matches. And by the way, I like to think he's my nephew, but in any event...
1: You taught him everything he knows about goaltending. Yeah, 6 shutouts is absurd, Scott. That's like a golfer shooting par for a month straight. You need to watch him in this match. You also need to watch Lionel Messi, yep. 39 years old. He's certainly playing his last World Cup match. This is the GOAT trying to write the greatest final line of the greatest sports biography around right now. And watch Lamine Yamal, 19 years old, playing for Spain.
0: The hand of greatness has touched him. We've seen the photograph.
1: Oh, my goodness. Yes, apparently around 20 years ago, his parents won a UNICEF contest to be photographed with players from Barca, and Messi was one of them, yeah. Actually bathing a young Lamine Yamal as a baby. Yeah. They say to be familiar with your opponent. I think this takes it to the next level.
0: Any concern about the air quality, poor air quality?
1: Yeah, you know, the good news is here, I guess Mother Nature perhaps is a soccer fan too, because conditions have improved a lot since Friday. FIFA's current read is that forecast for Sunday looks clean enough that it's not going to have a huge impact on this match. So it looks like this is going to resolve itself before we have to make it a bigger deal.
0: Look, there was a lot of controversy surrounding the organization of the World Cup before it began. Now that it's just a couple of games from being over, because, of course, there's a third place match today, what do you make of the tournament? What highlights are you going to keep?
1: Yeah, I remember being on this show and talking a little bit about how I was worried about a much bigger field and some of the politics right around the World Cup ahead of the event. And honestly, this has been a success. This was the biggest World Cup ever attempted. 48 teams, 3 host countries, Mexico, the U.S., Canada, totally new format. And they pulled it off. You know, yeah. We had some really fun sort of Cinderella stories with Cape Verde taking Argentina to extra time. They were sort of the sweethearts of the tournament. The U.S. won a knockout match for the first time since 2002 in front of their own fans. I talked about Lamine Yamal. He's the next generation, and he's announcing himself on the biggest stage that there is. Plenty of memorable moments. Now, does the American relationship with soccer change meaningfully after this tournament?
0: That's what I was going to ask, because it's always been the next great, you know, spectator sport in America.
1: It's been the next biggest thing for like 30 years. I think we potentially look back at this summer and say, this was the summer it changed. I'm personally very sad that this tournament's about to be over.
0: Yeah.
1: And I have never talked to so many Americans who have very little relationship with soccer who feel the same way. So I'm looking forward to these games.
0: Michelle Steele, thanks so much for being with me. I'm sorry to see this end. I think the games have been great, and we've had a great time, and good to be hosted.
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4: 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At 8 p.m., a Montana Film Classics screening of Singing in the Rain. That's fun. At 9:30, it's 11th and Grant with Eric Funk featuring the Lucky Valentines. There is, of course, a lot more happening late tonight on Your Montana PBS, so do tune in tonight. The Children's Corner with Vicki Cheney is coming up next right here on Montana Public Radio. Stay cool this weekend, Montana.
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Well, good Saturday morning there, friends, and welcome to our Children's Corner, our Saturday morning show honoring songs and stories for the young and the young at heart. This is Vicki, and I'm so glad you could stop by. Okay, I have a rather curious question for you. Have you ever had the experience of waking up before everybody else in your household and then just sitting quietly and listening to the quiet? Or maybe you've taken a walk before the community that you live in really wakes up. I have this memory of waking up very early one morning. We were visiting Amsterdam and we were staying in this little houseboat on one of the canals. And as busy as this neighborhood was, especially in the evenings, there was such a calming quiet in that early dawn. Shop workers were out spraying down the sidewalks, and the water was lapping up against the houseboats that ran along the canal. And as I walked, I became so aware of not just what I was seeing, which was that little neighborhood in Amsterdam waking up, but I was aware of what I was hearing. Have you ever done this? Well, you might be interested then that today is known as World Listening Day. And it's a day that invites us to pause and truly hear the world around us. It's every July 18th. And this observance, which is championed by the World Listening Project, offers us to step into a deeper appreciation for the sounds of our environment. And we are invited to take time to explore new experiences in the sounds of your environment and reflect upon the importance of active listening. I believe writer G.K. Chesterton once wrote, "There's a lot of difference between listening and hearing. Hearing is one of the body's five senses, but listening is an art." So today, we are going to take a little time and explore that art with stories and songs that celebrate the way that we listen to each other, to ourselves, our communities, and the world around us, and understanding that not all listening is done with the ears. So on that note, coming up this half hour, the story Listening to the Quiet by Cassie Silva, which asks the question, what does nothing sound like? You're going to meet young Jackie, and her mama has a rare condition. She is slowly losing her hearing, and together they are learning sign language so that they'll always be able to tell each other everything. But as mama's world becomes quieter, Jackie's remains full of sound, especially on Music Appreciation Fridays. How can Jackie enjoy listening to music when her mama can no longer hear it? All right, well, this is a lovely story inspired by the author's childhood about a young girl coming to terms with her mother's hearing loss and finding new ways to experience the world together. Someone once said, listen and attend with the ears of your heart. And that is a very perfect quote to lead us into our first book of the morning, Listening to the Quiet by Cassie Silva. That story is coming up.

Listening to the Quiet, written by Cassie Silva and Francis Ives, published by Lantana Publishing. What are you doing, Mama? I sign. My mama has a rare condition. She's slowly losing her sense of hearing, so we're learning sign language, where we talk with our hands. That way, we'll still be able to tell each other everything. Mama smiles. I'm listening to the quiet. The next day in class, I cover my ears, imagining what it would be like not to hear anything. I try my hardest to be quiet, but there's still sound. What does nothing sound like? Shannon interrupts my experiment. What are you doing, Jackie? Shh, I'm listening to the quiet. But Fridays aren't quiet. Fridays are music appreciation days. Sam shows us how to turn our rain sticks into a tropical storm. Such a beautiful sound, Shannon says. I let my rain stick trickle once more, and then I hide it in my desk. If Mama can't hear rain sticks anymore, well, neither will I. You look glum, Mama says after school. How about we bake a cake? We measure carefully, and Mama cracks the eggs, and I stir, stir, stir. The smoke alarm beeps and flashes when we forget to check the oven. I try to sneak some cake, but Mama feels my footsteps vibrating on the wooden floor and catches me. And we see that the smoke alarm not only makes noise, but it flashes colored lights so Mama can address the smoke alarm and get the cake out of the oven and turn off the alarm. Ding dong dazzle. The fairy lights show us when Mama's friends arrive for a visit. They don't know sign language yet, but they wave to get her attention and face her so she can read their lips. They don't know sign language yet, but they wave to get her attention and face her so she can read their lips. Thank you, I sign when Mama hands me a slice of cake. I'm on my way to bed when Mama signs, help. I see the icing on the floor, and I come to her rescue before anyone notices. It's like we speak a secret language. On Friday, Carlos shows us how to play the bombo drum. I'm determined not to listen, but I can feel the drum echo through my body. I close my eyes, focusing on the feeling. At the end of class, Mrs. Brown taps me on the shoulder. It's your turn next week, Jackie. Late that night, Mama turns up her music. She rests her hand on the speaker, feeling its vibrations. I love this song, she explains. I never want to forget it. As she hums along, I have a stupendous idea. Next Friday comes fast. All eyes and ears on Jackie, please. Oh, I feel nervous, but Mama sits at the back of the class, cheering me on. You're my brave girl, she signs. For once, the classroom is quiet. I take a deep breath and start tapping my feet. My mama loves this song, I tell the class. Can you tap along with me so she can feel the beat? My classmates start stamping their feet, quietly at first, and then louder and louder. Mama's face lights up as she feels the rhythm. I start signing the words of the song while my friends sing along. I'm delighted when Mama signs back. When the song comes to an end, the stamping slows down, and the quiet takes over. Do we clap? Shannon asks. My friends look to the back of the room and see Mama cheering with her hands. I smile as I see a sea of hands rise before me and wave in quiet applause. Mama and I walk home with matching smiles. Even though she started to hear more quiet, she still feels the sound in her body and in her heart. I guess there are lots of ways to appreciate music, not just with your ears. At home that night, we turn the music up loud and we dance. The speakers vibrate, our feet tap the beat, and we rock to the rhythm. When we're too tired to dance anymore, I turn off the music and we collapse in a heap of giggles. Mama smiles at me and signs, I love you. I sign it back. Then we hold hands and listen to the quiet together.

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0: 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In another Earth Date, we talk about how mining provides the materials to build the modern world. But new technology is changing that world. We're building huge new data centers for AI, batteries to power EVs and stabilize the power grid, and enormous volumes of solar panels and wind turbines. All these will require a lot more mining, and all mining impacts the environment. So engineers are working to make the process cleaner and safer. Mine tailings, the waste rock, are today kept in huge ponds, which can spill catastrophically. New techniques dry them out for safer storage, or to use as construction materials and recycle the water. And more mines are capturing, treating, and reusing water throughout their processes. Many mines are working to reduce emissions at the site, switching diesel equipment and trucks for electric motors, requiring more electricity. More advanced automation makes mines more efficient. More advanced exploration uses less energy and disturbs less land to find new resources. New technologies extract lithium directly from hot, deep brines and use electricity instead of high heat or strong acids to separate metals from mining waste. Meanwhile, improved recycling programs recover more copper, lithium, and other metals from old electronics, batteries, and scrap to help reduce the need for new mines. And we talk about that on another Earth Date. I'm Scott Tinker.
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0: you say. Listen to the children while they play. If you listen real close, they'll take you far away. Back to the old days. 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
1: You hear that?

Well, good Saturday morning, friends, and welcome back to our Children's Corner. We're tucked right here at Montana Public Radio, where we are playing songs and stories for the young and the young at heart. This is Vicki, where we're taking time this morning to celebrate World Listening Day. What is World Listening Day, you ask? Well, World Listening Day is observed annually on July 18th, and it celebrates the art and importance of actively tuning into our acoustic environment, from bird song and wind to the rhythm of human voices. It was established back in 2010 by the World Listening Project, and the day promotes deep listening and environmental awareness through sound walks and listening parties and educational events. I don't know, doesn't a sound walk sound kind of interesting? Well, there's an idea. Maybe head out later on this morning while it's still cool, or just find a nice shady place to sit and relax today and lean back into the art of deep listening to the sounds of your environment. So last half hour, we heard the story, Listening to the Quiet by Cassie Silva. And coming up this half hour, I have two remarkable stories that also happen to be based on real people and actual events. The first story is called Listen to the Wind, the story of Dr. Greg and Three Cups of Tea, written by Greg Mortensen. Now, Greg Mortensen stumbled, lost and delirious, into a remote Himalayan village after a failed climb up K2. The villagers saved his life, and he vowed to return and build them a school. And later, I'm going to introduce you to a composer who once said, "If you ask me what music I like most, I'd reply the sounds around me, the sounds that I haven't composed." Our book, Beautiful Noise, the story of John Cage by Lisa Jean Rogers. And you're going to meet the pioneering, inspiring composer who believed all sound, from the crash of a slamming door to the whir of a blender to the whoosh of the wind, was music. So botanist and author Robin Wall Kimmerer once wrote in her book, Braiding Sweetgrass, Indigenous Wisdom, Scientific Knowledge, and the Teaching of Plants, that listening, standing witness, creates an openness to the world in which the boundaries between us can dissolve in a raindrop. And that is an absolutely perfect lead into our next story, Listen to the Wind, the story of Dr. Greg and Three Cups of Tea, written by Greg Mortensen. That inspiring story is on the way.

Listen to the Wind, the story of Dr. Greg and Three Cups of Tea, written by Greg Mortensen and Susan L. Roth, with collages by Susan L. Roth. 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We are the children of Corfei. We live in a village in the mountains of Pakistan. Our families grow and gather the food we eat. Our mothers weave and sew the clothes we wear. We make up our games and we make our own toys. We read books and we write with our pencils. We study in the school that we helped to build. Before our school was built, we had lessons outside. We wrote with sticks on the ground. That was before a stranger stumbled into our village. He was cold, hungry, and sick. We gave him tea and food and a bed near the fire. He told us that his name was Greg Mortensen and that he was a nurse. He had come from the United States to climb our mountains, but he had lost his way. As he grew stronger, he helped to heal our sick. We called him Dr. Greg. Sometimes he sat outside and helped us with our lessons. He knew that our teacher came just 3 times a week, but that we still studied every day. When Dr. Greg was well enough to go home, he asked Haji Ali, our wisest man, to help him think of something special that he could do for Corfei. Haji Ali answered Dr. Greg with a puzzle. "Listen to the wind," he said. Dr. Greg closed his eyes. From above the village, on the high, flat ground where we sat at our lessons, the wind carried our voices down the path. Dr. Greg heard our voices. He felt the wind blow cold against his face and understood. Corfei needed a school. Dr. Greg promised to come back and help us build one. We watched him walk away until he disappeared into the folds of the mountains. 1 year later, we saw a man walking on the path far below our village. It was Dr. Greg. We all ran down to meet him. In Skardu, the nearest big town, he had collected the lumber, cement, and tools that we would need to build our school. But high above the Braldu River, we had only a single cable with a small box that could carry a person to our mountain from the next one. There was no bridge, and without a bridge, no one could bring the heavy loads of building supplies to Corfei. So everyone worked together to build a bridge from our mountain all the way to the mountain on the other side of the river. Many months later, Dr. Greg and our fathers and friends crossed the strong new bridge, carrying the supplies we needed to build our school. They continued to climb until they reached the place where we had piled a mountain of stones cut from our own mountains. Haji Ali marked the exact spot where our school was to stand. Our mothers carried water to mix the cement. The men began to lay the stones for our classroom walls. With our small fingers, we wedged tiny slivers of stones into the cement to make the walls stronger. Our school grew each day up from the high, flat ground where we used to write with our sticks. Finally, the men attached the roof, and they asked Dr. Greg to hammer in the last nail. Our school was finished. It was time to celebrate. Our imam, Sher Taki, and our wise men, Haji Ali, our teacher, Hussein, Dr. Greg, who kept his promise, Julia, the librarian, who brought our books, the craftsmen, the workers, the porters, the grown-ups of Corfei, the children of Corfei, and even the yaks, and the joes, and the goats, and the sheep, all marched together to our new school. Sher Taki blessed the building.
We ran into our school with Hussein, who would now come to teach us every day. We are the children of Corfe. We live in a village in the mountains of Pakistan. We write in Urdu and English. We add and subtract. We read our books and explore our maps. We are learning in the school that we helped to build. We are the children of Corfe. Can you hear our voices? Listen to the wind.

Beautiful Noise, the music of John Cage. Written by Lisa Rogers, illustrated by Il Sung Na, published by ASB and Schwartz Books. I can't understand why people are frightened of new ideas. I'm frightened of the old ones. John Cage. What if all the sounds you heard, a garbage truck screeching, feet skipping, pigeons scattering, tires whispering, cats hissing, children giggling, balls bouncing, dog tags clinking, taxis vrooming, sounded to you like music? Well, then you'd be like John Cage. What if, instead of musical notes, you sometimes drew curly cues and dots and more curly cues and squiggles and asked musicians to play them like notes, however they wanted, with whatever instruments they wanted? And they did. Well, then you'd be like John Cage. What if you wished a piano could sound like a whole orchestra? So you stuck erasers and bolts and screws between and under its strings and made music no one had ever heard before. Well, then you'd be like John Cage. What if you composed a piece of music without any notes and invited people to a barn to hear it? And for exactly 4 minutes and 33 seconds, the pianist sat at his piano, but did not strike a single key. And the only sounds were the sound of the wind and the rain. People grumbling that they didn't hear music. But you did. Well, then you'd be like John Cage. What if you held another concert, and when the harpist plucked her harp, and the timpanist struck his drums, and the horn players blew their horns, and the violinist bowed their violins, and, well, all the musicians really did play their instruments, you turned their microphones on and off, on and off. Well, then you'd be like John Cage. What if people stormed out of these concerts and said your music wasn't music? But you still believed it was. What if you believed it so strongly that you held still another concert with blenders and juicers and washing machines all whirring and spinning and swishing and splashing on stage as 1,000-watt light zapped and sizzled? And what if you concentrated so hard during that concert that you didn't notice whether people were laughing or clapping, or even if your pants were catching on fire, but you did notice the sound of this new music? What if you knew that this music was unique, that this music was important, and that any noise could be beautiful? And you knew that loving all sounds, except the refrigerator's hum, but you were trying to love that too, and sharing them made the world more joyful. Then you'd be like John Cage. Yet, you don't have to bang on a bathtub or brush cactus spines with a feather or blow a seashell like a trumpet or do any of the things he did, except for one. To be like John Cage, the only thing you have to do is listen.

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1: 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Goodness me, a rat with a guitar! You're bleeding amazing! Little fingers and toes, your tail jiggling away, look at you go!
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Well, good Saturday morning there, everybody, and welcome back to our Children's Corner. We're playing songs and stories for the young and the young at heart, nestled right here at Montana Public Radio. This is Vicki, and friends, I'm wondering if you've ever run across this poem by Mary Oliver. It's called The Journey, where she wrote, "One day you finally knew what you had to do and began. Though the voices around you kept shouting their bad advice, though the whole house began to tremble and you felt the old tug at your ankles, mend my life, everyone cried. But you didn't stop. You knew what you had to do. Though the wind pried with its stiff fingers at the very foundations, though their melancholy was terrible, it was already late. It was already late enough in a wild night, and the road full of fallen branches and stones. But little by little, as you left their voices behind, the stars began to burn through the sheet of clouds, and there was a new voice, which you slowly recognized as your own, that kept you company as you strode deeper and deeper into the world, determined to do the only thing you could do, determined to save the only life you could save." And once again, that is Mary Oliver in her poem called The Journey. And I love the idea that why World Listening Day asks us to step in and be more aware of deep listening to the sounds in our environment, that it can also include listening to the voices within ourselves, the inner soundscape, if you will, that inspires us forward. Now, last half hour, we heard the story's Beautiful Noise, the music of John Cage by Lisa Jean Rogers, and Listen to the Wind, the story of Dr. Greg and Three Cups of Tea by Greg Mortensen. And coming up this half hour, we have the story Listen, How Evelyn Glennie, a Deaf Girl, Changed Percussion. That's written by Shannon Stalker. Oh, this is a gorgeous and empowering picture book biography about Evelyn Glennie, who was deaf, who also became the first full-time solo percussionist in the world. And even though that world told her that no, she couldn't, Evelyn knew she could. She had found her own way to listen. The book Listen, How Evelyn Glennie, a Deaf Girl, Changed Percussion by Shannon Stalker. That story is coming up next.

0: This is a story of music, of obstacles, of strength and hard work, of all you can accomplish when you dream, if you find your own way to... Shh, listen. If your ears can't hear the strum, or hum, or thrum of a melody, can music still swirl and whirl? It did for Evelyn Glennie. Listen. In the late 1960s, Scottish music rolled through the farm hills of Aberdeenshire, Scotland, where Evelyn Glennie grew up. Her heart swelled when air blew from the bellows of her father's accordion on Christmas Eve. On Sundays, she sat on the organ bench next to her mother. A curtain closed behind them, creating their own tiny world of pipes and pedals. From the moment Evelyn heard her first note, music held her heart. Evelyn played piano songs by ear at 8 years old. Tink, tink, tink. Woo-woo, da-woo! Clarinet notes slid through her lips when she was 10. But soon, her ears began to hurt. Voices became distant whispers. Evelyn's parents took her to the audiologist. He frowned. The nerves in Evelyn's ears are degenerating. She's never going to be able to play music. She's going to need hearing aids for the rest of her life. And she's going to need to go to a school for the deaf. Evelyn didn't understand. Only 30 minutes earlier, she'd been able to play music. And now she couldn't. Why? She wanted to wear hearing aids, read lips, and play music. She wanted to choose which school she went to. Evelyn's parents shook their heads at the doctor. No, her father told him. Hearing or not, she will do what she wants to do. After completing primary school at 11 years old, Evelyn decided to continue her traditional education at Ellen Academy, a secondary school. By this time, a ringing phone sounded like muffled crunches in her ears. Still, the percussionists in the orchestra caught her attention. Rat-a-lat-a-lat-a-lat, danced the snare drumsticks. Dum-de-da-la-dum-dum, bounced the marimba mallets. Bum-wum-bum, thrummed the timpani sticks. Evelyn knew immediately, I want to be a part of that. Every first-year student was tested for musical ability. Questions quietly crackled through a tape recorder. Evelyn strained to hear. She scored poorly. They tested only her ears' ability to listen, not her heart's, and not her body's. For the next few months, Evelyn begged the school for percussion lessons. Finally, a percussion teacher named Ron Forbes tested her ability to read music and play rhythms. Thanks to years of piano lessons, she passed. For her first lesson, Mr. Forbes gave Evelyn a strange assignment. He sent her home with a snare drum. No instructions, no sticks, no stand. Just a drum. So Evelyn tapped it. She pinched it. She scraped it with her fingernails. She turned it upside down. She rubbed her jewellery on it. Every action created a different vibration. At her second lesson, Mr. Forbes asked, "How'd you get on?" "I don't know," she admitted. He knew she lived on a farm. "How does a tractor feel?" he asked. Evelyn closed her eyes. She felt the light tingly squeak of an old creaky tractor. She rolled onto the tips of her toes, and she played an old creaky tractor. Ticka-ticka. Then Evelyn felt the raucous roar of a brand new engine. She dug her heels into the floor, and she played the roar of a brand new engine. Ticka-ticka, ticka-ticka, ticka-ticka, vroom. "Evelyn, do you think you could hear more if you took your hearing aids out?" Evelyn looked at Mr. Forbes as if he had three heads, but she took them out. Mr. Forbes and Evelyn placed their hands on the wall of the classroom. She watched his lips for direction. "Listen," He struck the timpani, a big drum that creates big vibrations. Whum! Then he asked a question that changed her life forever. Evelyn, where can you feel that sound in your body? He struck the drum again. Evelyn's whole body resonated. Her belly, her back, her legs, her feet. She kicked off her shoes. Her heart raced. Whum! Vibrations moved through her fingertips, her hand, her arm, then crossed her chest and tickled her other arm. Her heart answered, "Wum, wum." She had found a sea of sound that belonged only to her. In that moment, every other sense intensified, as if Evelyn's whole body had become one giant ear. She listened to the buzz of the wide world around her. Vroom! Distant trucks zoomed by. Evelyn's legs listened, hum, hum, humming with the rattle of the road. Wah, wah, wah. Muffled voices muttered through an underwater fog. Evelyn's eyes listened, turning murmurs into words.
1: Thrum, hum, hum, hum.
0: Evelyn became so sensitive to each vibration that she could tune an instrument based only on where she felt the vibrations in her body. When she graduated at the age of 16, Evelyn auditioned for the Royal Academy of Music in London. But they turned her down. No one believed a deaf musician could have a career in music. But Evelyn believed. If she could learn to think about listening in a whole new way, then they could too. Evelyn knew that sound and touch weren't that different. Air vibrated, travelling through the judge's ears before turning into sound. For Evelyn, those vibrations travelled through her body. Her brain just listened differently. Evelyn fought for the right to audition again. "Does my ability meet the standards of the school?" she asked. They agreed that it did. One board member argued that she deserved a second audition. The board agreed. Again, Evelyn kicked off her shoes. She looked directly into the judge's wide eyes as she played. Rat-a-lat-a-lat-a-lat. Her snare drumsticks danced.
1: Dum-dee-da-la-dum-dum.
0: Her marimba mallets bounced.
1: Bum, wum, bum.
0: Her timpani sticks thrummed. Everything resonated together. The sticks, the mallets, the keys, the room, and Evelyn. This time they didn't just hear her, they listened. Her music flowed through their ears and their bodies and into their hearts. They welcomed her into the academy. After that, every music school in Great Britain changed its rules. Everyone agreed. No one should be turned away simply because of a disability. During her second year at the Royal Academy of Music, Evelyn entered a national percussion competition. She took chances, interpreting the music her way, and she won! Her heart fluttered when she received the prestigious Queen's commendation for both music and academic excellence. And at the age of 17, she again kicked off her shoes to perform the very first solo percussion concerto at the Royal Academy of Music. As she sank into the cushion of broad sounds, the audience sank too. As she jabbed at short, sharp sounds, the audience jabbed too. Evelyn played with a freedom that no one had ever heard before. Europe listened. Soon, television shows documented Evelyn's life. After graduating, she was invited to perform Bartok's Sonata for Two Pianos and Percussion. The piece was recorded by CBS Records and gave Evelyn the first of two Grammy Awards. She recorded albums and performed in more than 40 countries. And the Queen of England knighted her, Dame Evelyn. The world listened. Evelyn remembered the audiologist, who thought people could only hear with their ears. He was wrong. "Losing my hearing," she said, "made me a better listener." Evelyn Glennie became the first full-time solo percussionist in the world. She owns nearly 3,000 instruments, all of which sing in her hands. Throughout her life, many people told her, "No, you can't." But Evelyn always knew she could. And you can too. If you only... Shh. Listen.

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1: 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And as I head out the door into our weekend, I'd love to leave you with this thought written once by C.S. Lewis, who wrote, "You are never too old or too young to set another goal or to dream a new dream." Have a wonderful weekend, friends. Take care.

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2: This show is made possible with support from the Greater Montana Foundation, encouraging communications on issues, trends, and values of importance to Montanans.
1: There are many games you probably played as a child. Games that for all intents and purposes were innocent and safe. But who would imagine that a game of follow the leader could be deadly? It certainly can be for army ants. In fact, it can actually result in the death of the entire swarm.
2: Army ants are unusual in several regards. First, unlike most other species of ant, they are blind. Second, they don't have permanent homes. Instead, they are constantly on the move, navigating together as a swarm on the march in search of food. To work together, this visually challenged army plays follow the leader, the lead ant leaving behind a pheromone trail for other ants to detect and instinctively follow.
1: This usually works extremely well for these capable foragers who are known for capturing and consuming prey ranging from insects to birds. But in rare instances, the game can go terribly wrong.
2: If a wayward leader mistakenly creates a circle by beginning to follow the scent trail of an ant in its own swarm, they will form an endless loop called an ant mill or ant death spiral. If the loop isn't broken for some reason, the swarm will never escape this never-ending circle and march until exhaustion and death.
1: So while there are obvious benefits to working together for many species, including us humans, it's good to remember that there can also be a price for blindly following those in front of you. Every once in a while, it's good to take a look around to make sure you are indeed headed in the right direction.
2: Bug Bites is made possible by the Missoula Butterfly House and Insectarium and produced by Autumn Barnes in association with Montana Public Radio.

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5: Good morning, Montana. You're listening to Front Row Center, Montana Public Radio's arts and culture interview segment. I'm Lauren Korn, and joining me today over the phone is Jeff Bartos, the editor and program manager of publications at Montana, the Magazine of Western History, and Montana Historical Society Press. Hi, Jeff. Welcome.
6: Hi, Lauren. Thanks for having me.
5: We are here chatting today for a very exciting reason. I find it exciting. Anyway, the Montana Historical Society Press, in collaboration with the Drumlummon Institute, is reprinting a long out of print book, The Whole Country Was One Robe, The Little Shell Tribes America by Nicholas Vrooman. Jeff, tell me about this book. Why is it so important now? And why is it so exciting that it's back in print?
6: Great question, Lauren. Yeah, the initial impetus for this book project actually came out of, I was reading Missoula author Chris Latre's recent book, Becoming Little Shell.
5: Mm-hmm.
6: And I'm a magazine editor and a book editor, so I'm always looking for new stories, especially for the magazine. And I was reading Chris's book, and I got met and started noticing this name, Nick Vrooman, and the fact that he had written this history of the Little Shell tribe. And I was like, okay, well, we got to get him to write an article for us. And then I keep reading Chris's book and further, and I'm like, oh, Nicholas is dead. And he unfortunately passed away in 2019 very suddenly and very unexpected, rather young. And that put the wheels in motion because I'm a historian. I've been in Montana for 15 years now, and I hadn't heard of this book, and I had only heard of Little Shell in very small passing, and I knew that this was something important. And so I just started doing more looking into it, following this rabbit hole of, like, who was this guy, Nick Vrooman, and what happened to this book? And after a little bit, I got in touch with Chris Holmes over at the Montana Arts Council, who knew Nick pretty well and knew the process. And she's also on the board for the Drumlummon Institute, who initially published this book. And we got to talking, and it was like, this is a remarkable and important book and a huge contribution to the history of the Little Shell tribe. And from there, it became quickly evident that this was a project that we could easily collaborate on and reissue Nick's book. And the big part about The Whole Country Was One Robe that just really makes it a very important piece of history and a very important book itself is that the book was initially, he started researching it in the 2000s, and he wrote it with a grant from the state legislature that they give to all the tribes to produce tribal histories.
5: Mm.
6: He wrote it with them. But at the time, the Little Shell tribe was not a federally recognized tribe. And one of the major obstacles that the Little Shell were facing was that in Congress, there are certain qualifications you need to become a registered tribe with the United States government. And they didn't have a narrative history such as The Whole Country Was One Robe to help with their restoration as a to become known to the federal government as a tribe. And so Nick Broman's book, The Whole Country Was One Robe, it effectively provided the historic basis for Congress to look at the Little Shell as a people and be like, this is a federally recognized tribe. We're restoring them to their status.
7: Yes.
6: And that's critical. Like, it's a work of history that enabled the Little Shell to finally get their federal restoration. And that's huge for them. And it's huge for the state of Montana and the people of Montana.
7: Yeah. Yeah. And that's, you know, one of the really exciting things about this. I believe that it was originally published around 2012, if I'm not mistaken. It sold out in the US and Canada. It was published initially by Drum Lummon. I looked a while ago. I think maybe it was when I interviewed Chris. Listeners, I'm going to interrupt myself here. I spoke with Chris Latray for an episode of The Right Question, and this is what Chris had to say about Nick.
8: So for me, Nicholas was kind of a mentor. So when I met him in 2013, when his One Robe book came out, and, you know, I opened it up and I was already starting to hear about the Little Shell and that they were Chippewa. And I thought that that is likely where my family came from. So when his book came out and I picked it up and I see a bunch of Donies, which is my grandmother's family's name, and a bunch of Latreys in the index, all of these people that we supposedly weren't related to. You know, in the 20 minutes of his presentation, I learned more about where we came from that I'd known, you know, for my entire life up to that point.
7: Yeah.
8: And, you know, he just became very enthusiastically supportive of me writing this story, even though it took a couple years for me to really get my legs under me and overcome all of the kind of self-doubt and all of that came with this revelation. What he was to me, he was to many people, both as, you know, Little Shell folks returning their heritage. He was really into music. So he would go out and make essentially these field recordings because he was a folklorist. That was his vocation. He was the
7: second in Montana.
8: Yeah. Second and the first in North Dakota, I believe.
7: Yeah.
8: Yeah. And he went back to school to get a PhD in history. Not because he cared about that, but because he knew that what he was learning would carry more weight if he had that doctorate to say this is actually true, where people, you know, turn their noses up. Academia being a whole nother topic. But
7: sure.
8: Yeah, so he was that to so many people and made such a huge impact. And I don't think we would have gotten federally recognized or federally restored, as we call it now, without his work. I mean, we would have eventually, but it just would have just taken a lot longer.
7: Mm-hmm.
8: Maybe not even in my lifetime.
7: Sure. And his work, although we can certainly categorize it as academic a little bit, but The Whole Country Was One Robe is now this sort of, it feels like a living document of the Little Shell history.
8: It is, and it is very academic. So one of the things I wanted to do with Becoming Little Shell was take our history and kind of rewrite it in a way that's more accessible to people. I mean, One Robe is like – it's a hard read, and I wanted my book to be – my book stands firmly on the shoulders of Nicholas's work. You know, he was my primary source of information, or at least a source of who to talk to go deeper and get more personalized information. And that's what I wanted, is to be able to take what he had done and make it so people like me who are looking for a return to where they came from have a little bit easier path to follow.
7: Okay, back to Front Row Center. On his book, Becoming Little Shell, and I looked online for One Robe, and listeners, copies are going for an outrageous amount of money. The original from 2012, upwards to like $5,000. So the fact that this book is now back in print is a really big deal. Talk a little bit about the publication process or the reprinting process, because you at the Montana Historical Society Press and Drum Lummon are working in partnership. But how did you go about raising the funds for this printing, which is a pretty big printing, if I'm understanding correctly?
6: Yeah. So like you mentioned, the first edition of this book was printed in paperback. And part of that was just due to how much money they had at the time at Drum Lummon and through the grant that Grumman got for this work through the Little Shell. And so they had a very small print run, and it was printed in paperback. And it's a pretty big book. It's like 500 odd pages. I think we're at like 522, including all the front matter and back matter and all that other stuff.
5: Yeah.
6: And so it just didn't hold up, but also, like you said, it sold out rapidly. And so what we did with Drum Lumen was we had to undertake a few steps. First, I knew this was going to be a expensive project. Like books cost money. That's the way you have to pay for them.
5: Mm-hmm.
6: And to print it in a fashion that would hold up and be durable meant that we had to go to a hardcover format on that. And I also wanted to, since it's the tribe's officially sanctioned history, I wanted to print it in a form that not only would be durable, but would also be beautiful.
5: Mm.
6: And so I just knew that it was going to be a pretty pricey book to produce. So I initially started contacting the folks at Drum Lumen, so Chris Holmes through the Arts Council and also Aaron Parrott,
5: mm-hmm.
6: and mentioned that we were interested in working with them and also interested in fundraising alongside of them. So Drum Lumen raised some money through some of their donors, and also the Montana Historical Society has a development team. And we were able to raise some money through our network of donors and also just direct appeals to people.
5: Mm.
6: And so we ended up just having, through a lot of very generous, very dedicated people, the ability to raise enough money to do a very good reprint of this. And also, importantly, to make it affordable. So right now, we're still waiting for delivery of the book, but it'll be in town and on sale in the next week. But it's going to retail for $59.95, which is really pretty affordable for the quality of the book that it is, because we figure that one of our main missions is to get the history of Montana to be accessible to Montanans and to interested people around the world.
5: Mm-hmm.
6: And so that's part of our goal, and that's part of the fundraising and part of the generosity of these donors, was that when we approached these people, they agreed that it was important enough that they were willing to give their money to make sure that this history was accessible. So we started a fundraising campaign with our development office and with Drum Lumen, and raised plenty of money to reprint the book. And then we also had to deal with a slightly uncomfortable problem that Nick Bruman was no longer with us.
5: Mm-hmm.
6: And so I got into contact with Nick's widow, Linda, mm-hmm. and just over a series of conversations, I think what she understood was that we were doing this out of a place of respect for the Little Shell and for Nick, and that we had similar goals as she did, which was to make sure that Nick's work was available and preserved and presented well. And so we worked with Linda to both get the initial rights, but also ended up having to go to a copyright lawyer to make sure that we were getting the appropriate licenses to reprint and reissue this book, because there's all sorts of things and we didn't want to be violating copyright. So I worked with the attorney, I worked with Linda, and we navigated this process.
5: Does that, Jeff, include both the text and there's, I think, I mean, hundreds, right? Like more than 400 images are included in this book, mm-hmm. too. So does the copyright cover both of those things, or was it just the text that was troublesome, or was it all of it?
6: So this is getting kind of into the weeds of copyright law.
5: yeah.
6: The text is what we had to get the copyright for.
5: Okay.
6: Because a lot of the images, like much of the artwork, it's in public domain because it was produced long enough ago that it's in public domain, but it's still held nationwide at various institutions.
5: Mm-hmm.
6: And so the images and the artwork are not copyrighted, but the text is. The images raise a whole other fun question. And what we did for that was, with a grant that we got for this project specifically, we hired a graduate student to go through the entire book image by image and piece of art by piece of art and go to each repository or each source and get their permission to reuse these images in this reprint. Wow. And so our fearless intern spent about 400 hours just going through and getting all these permissions to reuse these images in this reprint. And so it was really like a multi-pronged effort. And like, yeah, we didn't produce the original text and we didn't do much actual editing on the original text, but we still did a lot of work to get this project through all the hoops and off the ground.
5: Sounds like it, yeah. And Jeff, there are going to be a number of events around the state that celebrate this reprinting of One Robe. Tell me about what's happening, and this is the event that's coming up the soonest. Tell me a bit about what's happening this Tuesday, July 21st.
6: Yeah, we're really excited for this. We're holding a book launch celebration for the whole country with One Robe up at the Little Shell Ceremonial Center in Great Falls on Tuesday night, July 21st, starting at 5:30. And so what we're doing with this event is, because it's really the Little Shell's history, we are working with the tribe to have, we've got several guest speakers lined up. So the tribal chairman's going to speak. Chris Latray is going to read an excerpt from the book. He also provided a new foreword for this edition.
5: Amazing.
6: Because he knew and respected Nick very deeply.
5: Yeah.
6: And Al Wiseman and Dan Pocha and a few other speakers are also going to talk. We're not giving the Little Shell back their history. It's been their history the whole time. What we're doing is we're just restoring access to it. And another really powerful part of the donations that we raised was one major push of our fundraising effort was that we are, as part of the fundraising, we are able to provide the Little Shell tribe with 500 copies for their use at no cost to them.
5: Wow.
6: So that's part of the event that we're having. It's just, here is the book that encapsulates your history, and it's back.
5: Yeah. Yeah, amazing. I'm speaking with Jeff Bartos, the editor and program manager of publications at Montana, the magazine of Western history, and the Montana Historical Society Press. The Whole Country Was One Robe, The Little Shell Tribes America by Nicholas Vrooman is back in print, everybody. And this Tuesday, July 21st, Cassiopeia Books in Great Falls will be selling copies of this new printing during an event at the Little Shell Ceremonial Center. That's at 1301 Stuckey Road in Great Falls, starting at 5:30. The book will also be available in August through Far Country Press at farcountrypress.com or at the Montana Heritage Center gift shop, in the shop itself in Helena, or you can purchase online at mthspress.mt.gov.
6: The book will also likely be in area booksellers.
5: Mm-hmm.
6: So if you are interested and you happen to really like your local bookstore, pop down and see if they either have it in stock or can order it for you.
5: Amazing, amazing. Jeff, is there anything else you'd like our listeners to know about this book or about this event on Tuesday? There's also going to be another event at the Heritage Center in Helena, I believe, right?
6: Yeah, I think the second event is also really important. The history of the Little Shell people in Montana, it's a very dispersed history because in a lot of cities, they were the Little Shell were relegated to the outer fringes of the cities, or called urban Indians.
5: Or landless.
6: Indians. Yeah, exactly. Indigenous people to the North American continent being called landless. That's a bit of a paradox. But they're around in a bunch of urban areas. And so Helena itself has a large Little Shell population. And so we wanted to do a second event at the Montana Heritage Center in Helena. We're right across from the state capitol on August 20th. And so we're still working out the details and timing. I think it starts at 5 or 5:30. I'm not exactly sure. There'll be more announcements on this.
5: And that's August 20th?
6: Yeah, on August 20th. And that'll be more of a panel discussion rather than the event up in Great Falls, which is more of like an actual book release event. Like, you're going to get a lot more into the weeds with the panel discussion on August 20th. And so if you can join us, that'd be great. We'll look forward to seeing you. And so it's another good way to engage with our community and to bring people into the Heritage Center so that they can see our state's heritage and our state's history, but also this important component of it, which is the history of the Little Shell tribe.
5: Jeff, I don't know if you can answer this question off the top of your head, but how does the Montana Heritage Center in Helena now represent or have representations of the Little Shell tribe in its exhibitions now? Do you know?
6: Yeah. So I'm not part of the museum program. We have six programs within the Montana Historical Society.
5: Mm-hmm.
6: But while the museum was creating the new Homeland Gallery over the past 5 years as we've been under construction and then installing the exhibits and curating the artifacts that go into them, the museum program formed what's called the Tribal Stakeholders Group,
5: mm-hmm.
6: which we brought in. We went to the tribes, and then each tribe appointed representatives to the Tribal Stakeholders Group to make sure that the Indigenous history was at the foreground of what we do in the Heritage Center.
5: Mm-hmm.
6: And so we've got, I believe, 10 zones in the Homeland Gallery, and the tribes were involved in the curation of all of the zones, including the Little Shell.
5: Okay.
6: And so we had a Little Shell representative on the Tribal Stakeholders Group, potentially two. I'm not exactly sure. Again, I'm the publications guy. I'm not the museum guy.
5: Sure.
6: But as you walk through the Homeland Gallery, the course of the entire experience in there starts from early Indigenous settlement in the place we now call Montana. So we're talking like 13,000 years ago.
5: Yeah.
6: And then it stretches to the present. And one of the major through lines is the Indigenous history of this state we now call Montana. And so part of that, one of the tribes on our in our exhibit and on our Tribal Stakeholders Group is the Little Shell. They were involved with the creation of the Homeland Gallery.
5: Yeah.
6: And just to go off a bit of a tangent here, during our opening events and during our recent Montana History Fest, we had events where the tribal stakeholders that could make it, they came and they, before the opening of the Heritage Center in December, we had a morning prayer led by members of the Tribal Stakeholders Group outside in our East Arbor. And then they have blessed the Montana Heritage Center in various ways pertaining to their various spiritual traditions. And then recently, the Tribal Stakeholders Group got together for a blanket presentation ceremony for all of the stakeholders that were available.
5: Wow.
6: And so they've been integral to and intertwined with the project of creating the Montana Heritage Center. And it's reflected in all that we do at the Heritage Center now. Like, we're always considering Indigenous history in what we do. And we think that's a very huge responsibility and a wonderful burden to bear.
5: Yeah. Jeff, just one last time, is there anything else we've missed about Nick's book that you might want our listeners to know before we sign off today?
6: Yeah, I think just if you see it around, take a look. If it's something that interests you, buy it. I think it's an important book. I think it's a beautiful book, and we're really proud to have it back out in the world and have it widely available.
5: Jeff, thank you so much for joining me today to talk about this book. I appreciate it.
6: Thank you, Lauren.
5: That was Jeff Bartos, the editor and program manager of publications at Montana, the Magazine of Western History, and the Montana Historical Society Press. The Whole Country Was One Robe, The Little Shell Tribes America by Nicholas Ruman is back in print. And this Tuesday, July 21st, Cassiopeia Books in Great Falls will be selling copies of this new print edition during an event at the Little Shell Ceremonial Center. That's at 1301 Stuckey Road in Great Falls. That's happening from 5:30 to 7:30 p.m. The book will also be available in August through Far Country Press at farcountrypress.com or at the Montana Heritage Center gift shop in person, in the shop itself in Helena, or you can purchase online at mthspress.mt.gov. And as Jeff said in our conversation, independent bookstores around the state should have copies as well. 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
4: I'm Nora Rahm with these headlines. Iran and the U.S. exchanged airstrikes last night for the seventh consecutive night. The U.S. says it targeted military and surveillance sites across Iran. Iran launched strikes against U.S. military targets in Kuwait, Bahrain, and Jordan. Rescue crews in southwestern China are searching for 34 people missing after a landslide yesterday. At least eight people are confirmed dead. And the National Weather Service says a string of heavy storms today may improve air quality for millions of people affected by hazardous smoke from Canadian wildfires. That smoke has been drifting across much of the Great Lakes, Northeast, and Mid-Atlantic regions. I'm Nora Rahm, NPR News in Washington.

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1: Really good.
2: Ooh. Gosh. Crowd's chiming in for C.
3: Smelling fantastic. Okay, I'll go with that. I could say that there'd be herbs and things that were buried along with, maybe.
1: Right. Well, you are...
3: No, it's not Eva. It's not C.
1: You're right. You're right. It's C.
4: Tom, you had to save her from herself.
3: Save me from Woody, myself.
1: Woody, spicy, and sweet were the leading descriptions from what sounded more like a wine tasting than a mummy sniffing exercise. Alzo, how did Vicky do on our quiz?
4: She did great. 3 out of 3. Congratulations, Vicky.
3: Yay!
1: Nice. Vicky Peterson is on tour with her husband, John Cowsill. Their album is Long After the Fire. Vicky Peterson, thank you so much for joining us on Wait, Wait, Don't Tell.

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6: 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From NPR and WBEZ Chicago, this is Wait, Wait, Don't Tell Me, the NPR News Quiz. I'm Alzo Slade. We're playing this week with Helen Hong, Alonzo Bowden, and Dulce Sloan. And here again is your host at the Studebaker Theater in Chicago, Illinois, Tom Papa.
0: Thanks, Alzo. In just a minute, even we here at Wait Wait are not safe from the global limericks pandemic. If you'd like to play our listener limerick challenge, give us a call at 1-888-WAIT-WAIT. That's 1-888-924-8924. But right now, panel, some more questions for you from this week's news. Helen, a new study looking at orangutans had discovered that the mothers of some animals arrange what for their children?
7: Orangutan mothers arrange the bananas. No, I need a hint.
0: Okay, here's a hint. The moms presumably negotiate whose nest, who's providing snacks, who has allergies to what bugs.
8: You would do this with your nephew. You and your sister with your nephew would talk to the other moms.
7: Right. Because coordinate play dates?
0: Yes, play dates.
8: We did it!
9: And she'll still get a point for that.
10: That was rough.
7: Play dates?
0: The researchers discovered that orangutan moms organize play dates with other moms.

0: This is Bird Note. The Mississippi kite is one of America's most elegant raptors, with long pointed wings and buoyant flight. These dove gray birds spend their summer hunting over plains and woodlands in southern United States. They often nest colonially, unusual for hawks, with a half dozen pairs in sight of one another in a grove of tall trees. By nesting in groups, they can work together to mob an approaching predator. Medium-sized and large insects dominate the kite's diet. During the breeding season, they seek varied prey from treetops to ground, even over water. But in migration, they become more focused. By late August, the birds come together in flocks and start down the east side of Mexico, joining with tens of thousands of other migrants in the famous River of Raptors. But not only raptors. Green darners, big blue and green dragonflies, emerge from wetlands all over eastern North America and also head south to breed. On their trail are the Mississippi kites, dining on the wing, sustained by the insects that are their traveling companions. Today's show is dedicated to the memory of Rusty Rose, a great friend to birds everywhere, including a group of Mississippi kites he followed, watched, and protected on his ranch in Texas. For Bird Note, I'm Mary McCann.
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0: coveting reporters. They're material witnesses, just like a reporter would be a material witness to a car crash.
1: Todd Blanche this week, defending the subpoenas of several New York Times reporters during his confirmation hearing for the top job at the DOJ. From WNYC in New York, this is On the Media. I'm Brooke Gladstone.
2: And I'm Michael Lowinger. How does this administration's aggressive actions against journalists compare to those that came before?
3: Richard Nixon's undoing was ultimately his efforts to engage in a cover-up. Donald Trump doesn't care about cover-ups. He does everything out in the open.
1: Also on this week's show, sometimes reporter intimidation is ripped straight from a horror flick, like what happened to two bloggers who wrote about eBay.
4: That reinforced my fear that the book had been a message. You're going to lose your wife.
2: It's all coming up after this.
5: From NPR News in Washington, I'm Nora Rahm. U.S. Central Command says another two U.S. service members were killed in the war with Iran. They died in an Iranian attack in Jordan yesterday. In a statement released today, Iran's supreme leader called on Iranians to be steadfast as fighting escalates between Iran and the U.S. NPR's Hadil Al-Shelchi reports.
6: In a statement read by a news anchor on Iranian state media, Supreme Leader Ayatollah Mujtaba Khamenei called President Trump's signature on their memorandum of understanding, quote, worthless and invalid. He warned of, quote, unforgettable lessons if the U.S. continues its strikes on Iran. Khamenei urged Iranians not to let the U.S., quote, receive any signs of weakness. Iranian state media said that a power station and a desalination facility and bridges were struck. Iran warned that if the U.S. attacks continued, it would target airports in the United Arab Emirates. U.S. Central Command said four U.S. service members were also wounded and one is missing in the Iranian attack on a U.S. base in Jordan. Hadil Al-Shalchi, NPR News, Istanbul.
5: Canadians are pushing back after criticism from President Trump and other American politicians, blaming Canadians for wildfire smoke drifting south of the border. More than 900 fires are burning across Canada. Dan Karpinchuk reports.
7: Ontario Premier Doug Ford urges critics to send support rather than complain, just as Canada has done for efforts to fight fires in California. In a post on social media, Trump says he's holding Canada responsible for the fires and is threatening more tariffs, claiming Canada is not maintaining its forests, resulting in dangerous polluted air. Other Republican lawmakers accuse Canada of not acting with urgency. A former aide in the Harper government, Dimitri Soutis, says wildfires do not recognize international borders and noted Canada has 9% of the world's forests, much of it in remote areas. Prime Minister Mark Carney took a swipe at Washington's climate change policies, saying climate change is everyone's responsibility. For NPR News, I'm Dan Karpinchuk in Toronto.
5: More information is emerging about last week's shooting death during an immigration enforcement traffic stop in Maine. NPR's Sergio Martinez Beltran has more.
8: NPR has learned that the ICE officer who allegedly shot Joan Duran Guerrero in Maine had a long history of violent behavior and struggles with serious mental health problems. That officer's name is David Brulette. NPR has reported he's an Army veteran and former police officer. My colleague Vanessa Romo talked to Brulette's ex-wife, Ashley Brulette. She said for years she tried to warn the Army and others that her former husband is troubled and abusive.
5: NPR's Sergio Martinez Beltran. Earlier this month, a man was shot and killed by immigration agents during a traffic stop in Houston. Officials say there is no body camera footage from either shooting. This is NPR News in Washington. Rescue crews in southwestern China are searching for 34 people missing after a landslide yesterday. At least 8 people are confirmed dead. The arrival of generative artificial intelligence has sparked debate among adults about what it should or should not be used for. Lee Gaines spoke to teenagers about what it's like to grow up and learn in the age of AI.
9: 15-year-old Charles Ansevin in Gates Mills, Ohio, says ChatGPT is like a friend.
10: And we've been able to have very meaningful, you know, intelligent discussions.
9: But 16-year-old Dorian Prado of Fort Worth, Texas, says he's very against AI.
11: It makes it where thinking is optional, and that should never be the case. It's making us dumber because, again, we don't have to think as much.
9: Other teens say AI is a useful tool to get help on schoolwork. For some, it's the tutor they couldn't otherwise afford. Even so, they're concerned about their and their peers becoming overly reliant on the technology. And while some teens say they don't expect AI to replace human labor, others fear it will take away jobs from people. For NPR News, I'm Lee Gaines.
5: In men's soccer, after 102 matches and more than a month of games, the World Cup final is tomorrow between Spain and Argentina. England and France play for third place today. Brazil beat Sweden to win the World Cup in 1958, helped by a 17-year-old player named Pelé. He scored twice. This week, someone bought the jersey he wore that day, number 10, for nearly $4.9 million. Pelé remains the youngest player ever to score in a World Cup final. I'm Nora Rahm, NPR News in Washington.
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14: 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I'm Brooke Gladstone.
2: And I'm Michael Owinger. On Wednesday, the New York Times filed a motion to quash the subpoenas that had been issued to three of its reporters, delivered by federal agents to their homes.
15: The New York Times says the Justice Department has subpoenaed several of its journalists after they reported on security concerns involving President Trump's new Air Force One plane.
16: Yeah, this is personal for President Trump. He's been angry about the news reports involving this new plane. He said one thing to the public, government sources said another thing to the public, and then Trump was angry about being contradicted by his own government.
2: The orders came down the line from the White House to the FBI to the DOJ. Find the leakers. Forcing journalists to give up their sources at the very start of an investigation is not how these things are supposed to work. But we'll get to that in our next segment. We're going to lead with the story of the man who signed off on those subpoenas, Todd Blanche, currently acting attorney general, who in his job interview on Wednesday for the top spot at the Justice Department said,
0: "We're not targeting reporters. They're material witnesses, just like a reporter would be a material witness to a car crash."
2: But it was something else Blanche said, a slip of the tongue in response to Republican John Kennedy's question, that got the most attention this week.
17: "Are you and President Trump friends?"
18: "I'm his lawyer. Was his lawyer."
2: Oops. The long history of the DOJ goes back to the Judiciary Act of 1789. Back then, the role of AG was part-time, held by lawyers who also ran their own practices. The department grew in size and importance over the next century or so, up until the next big shift following Watergate and the Ethics in Government Act, which reinforced the independence of the department from the president. And that held for a while. But from Trump's first term in office, it was obvious that he didn't want an independent and impartial DOJ or attorney general.
19: "That is just not how Donald Trump thinks about the position at all."
2: Matt Gaertz is a senior fellow at Media Matters and author of the recent piece, "With Todd Blanche, MAGA Media is Finally Getting Its Dream AG."
19: He's been very clear through both of his presidencies that he wants the Justice Department to serve his interests as he sees them.
2: This breaks with the longstanding tradition at the DOJ to insulate itself from the White House. And we've seen that change dramatically across Trump's two terms. Can you take us back to his first attorney general, Jeff Sessions? How did he interpret the role and how did it go for him?
19: Jeff Sessions is an arch conservative. He was the first senator to endorse Trump's 2016 presidential campaign. But at the same time, he was someone who thought that the ethical guardrails around the Justice Department should stand. In particular, he recused himself from the Justice Department's investigation into Russian interference in the 2016 election. And Donald Trump never really forgave him for that. Sessions was relentlessly hounded by Trump, by his right-wing media allies, for refusing to just end Robert Mueller's investigation. He was in particular denounced by Jeanine Pirro, who was a Fox News host at the time. She and other Trump supporters on Fox called for Sessions' removal, and eventually that happened.
2: Yes, and as we'll see, Fox News, as a critic and cheerleader of Trump attorneys general, is kind of a theme here.
19: Beginning in 2016 with the presidential election, there was a real cottage industry that started up through the right-wing media. It sort of revolved around figures like Sean Hannity and Lou Dobbs at Fox. And the idea here was to delegitimize the Russia probe and any other investigations into Donald Trump's actions, and to suggest that the real crimes were committed by investigators looking into those actions. And it becomes the kind of architecture that all of these figures use to attack Jeff Sessions. The idea is, obviously, Hillary Clinton and Barack Obama and all of these other people committed crimes, and thus the inability to prosecute them is evidence that Sessions himself is either in on it or is incompetent. Of course, this doesn't actually work when it's applied. So in one case, we saw Jeff Sessions did actually assign this Uranium One pseudo scandal involving Hillary Clinton to a U.S. attorney to look into. There was nothing to it. There was no one to charge. There was no behavior that was criminal. The claim that all of your enemies are criminals, it plays well on Fox News, but it doesn't hold up in a courtroom. And that is the problem that Sessions and later Barr and later Bondi and soon Blanche will face.
2: Yeah, let's talk about Bill Barr, because when he came in about a year after Sessions was fired, it seemed like he might be a better fit. At the time, Sean Hannity praised him. He, as you say, urged him to investigate this cabal of deep state actors. And yet, he was, like Sessions, ultimately forced out for not politicizing the DOJ enough.
19: So Barr comes in, and he actually does really seem to be going to the mat for this theory. He appoints a U.S. attorney to look into it. The problem, though, is that the standards that people on the right set for the criminal behavior was incredibly high. The idea here was that, like, Barack Obama was going to go to jail for this stuff. And in fact, what the U.S. attorney ended up being able to actually prosecute, it was three people that no one has ever heard of. Two of them were found not guilty, and the third was found guilty but didn't even get any jail time. There's just a real disparity between the right-wing media idea of the criminal behavior here and what prosecutors have actually been able to find. Now, Barr doesn't fall out of favor for this. What happens to him, though, is that Trump got mad at him because there was an investigation into Joe Biden's son, Hunter. And rather than revealing it shortly before the election, as Trump wanted him to do, Barr stuck to the regulations and didn't talk about it.
2: He also wouldn't say that the 2020 election was rigged.
19: Yeah, this was really the last straw. Trump kept trying to get the Justice Department involved to, like, take his side, and Barr wouldn't do it. And in fact, Barr publicly came out and said that there had been no evidence seen by the Justice Department of massive election fraud that would have swung the election. Soon after that, Trump put out a social media post saying that Barr was stepping down, and he did so later that month.
2: It's wild hearing you talk about this. It's kind of making clear to me how little has changed, or rather, how many old axes Trump and his media and his allies are grinding to this day.
19: I would say one thing has changed, and that is Trump learned not to allow people like Jeff Sessions or William Barr to run the Justice Department anymore. The trajectory here has been to get people closer and closer to him, pure loyalists who would be willing to do what he told them to do.
2: Yes, enter Pam Bondi last year. She comes into the job of attorney general after Trump has campaigned in 2024 explicitly on the idea of seeking retribution. How did that go for her?
19: Well, it went well until it stopped going well, I would say. She did attempt to put forward a bunch of pretextual prosecutions of various Trump foes. There were investigations started against everyone from Democratic members of Congress who said that the military and the intelligence community shouldn't follow illegal orders, to James Comey and Letitia James for their roles in past investigations of Donald Trump. But they just haven't worked out. As time passed and the president's enemies kept not being in jail, he got angrier and angrier with Bondi's handling of the position. And eventually she was pushed out and Todd Blanche, who was her deputy, was given the top slot.
2: Todd Blanche, you write in a recent piece for Media Matters that his view is that the president, not the country writ large, should be seen as the Justice Department's client. How has he made that position clear?
19: Shortly after he was installed as acting attorney general, we saw the indictment of James Comey, the former FBI director. This is someone who Trump for years has raged against for his role in starting the FBI probe of Russian interference in the 2016 election. But the pretext for the charges is this idea that James Comey had threatened the life of President Trump by taking a picture of seashells arranged in the pattern 8647 and posting it on Instagram with a note that was like, "I saw these cool shells on my morning walk." That's it. That's the whole thing. And on that basis, they charged him with federal crimes. That's crazy. And I think Todd Blanche knows that that's crazy, but Trump wanted James Comey indicted, and Todd Blanche provided the indictment that he wanted. We've seen the appointment of Joe DiGenova, who is this fixture in the right-wing media, someone who's been around as a Republican lawyer since the Clinton era, and he's been put at the helm of this sprawling, quote-unquote, grand conspiracy inquiry into Trump's political enemies. The idea of this is that all of the investigations that touched on Donald Trump, from the Russia probe to the Mar-a-Lago investigation to the January 6th investigation, are all part of the same grand conspiracy to infringe upon Donald Trump's rights. This is a way they're getting around the statute of limitations to try to push through some bizarre charges about things that happened back in 2016. This is the sort of thing that you do if you want Donald Trump's approval. You get a person that he's seen a lot on television to helm a effort to prosecute his political enemies.
2: Since becoming deputy attorney general in late 2024, Blanche, who never really made frequent media appearances before, became a Fox News regular. I know that you've watched many of his appearances. What stood out to you?
19: That he is there and there so frequently. He's been on at least 23 times on Fox weekday programs since then. He's a big favorite of the top hosts like Sean Hannity.
2: Yes, you wrote about Todd Blanche's appearance on Sean Hannity's podcast in early June, where the two of them discussed a familiar topic, the grand conspiracy, as Hannity put it, which he says goes back 11 years of whether or not you had powerful, high-ranking government officials conspiring to take down Donald Trump. If you promise that you're going to turn up evidence of a grand conspiracy and you inevitably don't, aren't you kind of just signing yourself up for failure?
19: I think Blanche recognizes that. During that podcast, he said outright, this conspiracy totally happened, but his question was whether they would be able to prove it. He said,
20: "We know everything you're talking about is true, but then the next step is, okay, we have a set of laws that you cannot violate. If one's violated, what was it? And then how can I prove it? So even if it looks really bad, we have to have prosecutors who put evidence in that says, oh yeah, and we knew it. And that's what we're working on now."
19: So he is saying that while he is trying to make this case, it may end up not working out in some way. A lot of this stuff just sounds better in a cable news monologue than it does in a courtroom.
2: You wrote, Blanche is the latest resident of the Attorney General's office, but even if he wins a confirmation, he may not be the last of Trump's second term. What won't change is Trump's desire for an attorney general who will make the DOJ an arm of his will, which means that anyone willing to take the job should be summarily disqualified.
19: I thought what was really interesting about the hearings for Todd Blanche was that while there was some criticism from Republicans of his work on the Jeffrey Epstein case, his role in the $1.8 billion slush fund for purported victims of weaponization of government, there wasn't any critique of that idea that the attorney general shouldn't be independent from the president. Everyone in the Republican Party seems to have bought in to the president's premise that, at least during a Republican administration, the Justice Department should be an extension of the White House. And that, I think, is just very dangerous territory.
2: I agree with that. And it also seems short-sighted because a Republican may not be in office in 2 years.
19: Yes, but all of the people who are currently fine with these political prosecutions of Democrats will turn around at that point and decry the politicization and weaponization of the Justice Department. This isn't a consistent position that they have for whether or not the Justice Department is independent. It is simply about gaining and retaining political power. And so it'll switch over remarkably quickly.
2: And on we go. Matt, thanks for coming on the show.
19: Thanks for having me.
2: Matt Gaertz is a senior fellow at Media Matters.
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22: I'm Kerry Frumkin. Coming up from the Santa Fe Chamber Music Festival, pianist Kirill Gerstein brings us Lilacs by Rachmaninoff. Jovan Sattel, Lila Josefowitz, and Paul Watkins deliver the powerful Shostakovich piano trio in E minor. And Martin Beaver, Milena Paro-Vanderstadt, and Eric Kim interpret Dohnányi's lyrical serenade.
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1: This is On the Media. I'm Brooke Gladstone.
2: And I'm Micah Loewinger. The legal questions around how and if journalists can be subpoenaed and have their reporting materials revealed to a federal grand jury date back to a 1972 Supreme Court case called Brandsburg v. Hayes.
24: In that case, the Nixon Justice Department and the J. Edgar Hoover FBI issued a subpoena to Earl Caldwell, who was a reporter for the New York Times.
2: Lee Levine is a media lawyer and author of the upcoming book, In Bad Faith, Earl Caldwell and the Fight for a Free Press. He says the Nixon administration wanted Caldwell to testify about his reporting on the Black Panther Party.
24: The real purpose of the subpoena was to disrupt Caldwell's relationship with the Panthers so that he would stop publishing stories that were contrary to the administration's preferred narrative that the Panthers were a bunch of violence-prone thugs. Caldwell fought the subpoena all the way to the Supreme Court.
2: That Supreme Court case was titled Brandsburg v. Hayes. He was one of three reporters who was trying to fight a subpoena at the time. What was the precedent set by that case?
24: The reporters in the case had argued that under the First Amendment, a reporter is protected from being compelled to disclose identities of confidential sources or information received in confidence by a subpoena issued through the government. And the court ruled in a 5-4 decision that absent a showing of bad faith on the part of the government, a reporter does not have a First Amendment-based privilege to refuse to testify, at least before a grand jury.
2: Can you give some examples of when the government has successfully argued that a journalist should testify?
24: Sure. Another high-profile case arose out of the criminal investigation into the leak of the identity of a covert CIA agent, allegedly in retaliation for her husband's public writings that contradicted the George W. Bush administration's views about whether Iraq had enriched uranium. And three reporters were subpoenaed in that case: Tim Russert of NBC, Judy Miller of the New York Times, and Matt Cooper of Time magazine. Russert, who I represented, was able to work out an arrangement whereby the prosecutors did not ask him any questions about what any source told him in confidence. But Miller and Cooper, for a time, both refused. They both were held in contempt for refusing. Their contempt citations were upheld by federal courts of appeals. The Supreme Court refused to hear their cases. And at that point, Time turned over the information that Cooper had about his sources, and Judy Miller went to jail.
2: Yeah, she spent 85 days in jail before her source essentially gave her permission to go public.
24: Yes, her source, who was Scooter Libby, a White House official, gave her a written undertaking that he was no longer holding her to her promise of confidentiality.
2: Those examples you just cited happened under the Bush administration. Was his DOJ particularly aggressive in its attitude towards journalists?
24: I will say, in fairness, the subpoenas in the Miller Cooper Russert investigation were not issued by the Bush administration. They were issued by a special prosecutor named Pat Fitzgerald, who was appointed to conduct the investigation because Scooter Libby, the target of the investigation, was a White House official. And one of the reasons that those subpoenas were issued, I think, was that Pat Fitzgerald was not subject to the internal Justice Department guidelines that place limitations on the ability of the Justice Department, self-imposed, to issue subpoenas. That said, the Bush administration did take a much more skeptical view about the worth of a reporter being able to keep a promise to a source. So in another case, it subpoenaed to testify in a criminal trial another New York Times reporter, James Risen, who had written a book in which he talked about a bungled CIA plot to provide faulty materials for building a nuclear bomb to Iran. He was subpoenaed to testify at the criminal trial of his source. The government found out who he was anyway, but he was subpoenaed to testify. He fought that all the way up to the Supreme Court and lost again.
2: So Risen was forced to testify and basically ended up giving information that anyone else could have. Why put him through it?
24: The cynic would say it was because the administration wanted to secure an appellate ruling that reporters didn't have First Amendment rights to protect confidential sources in the context of federal criminal prosecutions. There had not been a federal appellate court decision rejecting that. And in this case, the United States Court of Appeals for the Fourth Circuit ruled by a vote of 2-1 that there was no privilege.
2: So James Risen's source in his book, State of War, was a former CIA operative named Jeffrey Sterling. In 2011, Sterling's attorney told the New Yorker's Jane Mayer that Ryzen was targeted as part of an aggressive campaign by the Obama administration to pursue leakers, similar to the Bush administration. He said, quote, Attorney General Eric Holder is every bit as aggressive as a prosecutor as John Ashcroft. He just has more friends in the media. Is that true? Is that fair?
24: I don't think that's fair. And I say that as someone who represented the Associated Press in a case in which the Holder Justice Department secured, without AP's knowledge, copies of their reporters' phone records. I think that Holder very quickly realized that this was not who he wanted to be and not what he wanted his legacy to be. So after that, he did engage in a very good faith process of revising the federal government's Justice Department's internal guidelines to make them even stronger.
2: The examples that you've raised are troubling, but till now, they've still been relatively rare. Past administrations have claimed that they did some self-policing and that they tended to issue a subpoena only when they exhausted all other options. Can you talk a little bit about these policies?
24: Well,

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1: Lines that were supposed to bind the attorneys at the Justice Department and limit substantially their ability to subpoena reporters. And one of the requirements was that the journalist should be the last resort, not the first resort. Those guidelines stayed on the books until 2024. In the Biden administration, Attorney General Garland issued whole new regulations that basically said, we're getting out of this business. We're not subpoenaing journalists anymore at all.
2: Wait a second, though. Full disclosure, I was subpoenaed by the Garland administration for my reporting on January 6th, and I ended up having to testify in a federal criminal trial.
1: That was in the Biden administration?
2: Yeah, yeah. I was not compelled to give up any source. There was no source in my story, nor was I compelled to give up any reporting materials. I was subpoenaed to authenticate evidence. Nevertheless,
1: I mean, this was a huge issue in the Earl Caldwell case, that Caldwell always took the position, and at times took it as well, that we have no objection to authenticating our reporting. What we object to is doing it behind the closed doors of a grand jury room when nobody knows what we're saying.
2: Okay, so now in 2025 and 2026, the Trump administration has basically thrown out the book and has used subpoenaing journalists as much more common practice. In 2022, when the Supreme Court opinion overturning Roe v. Wade was leaked, Trump said at a rally,
3: but you get the information very easily. You tell the reporter, who is it? And the reporter will either tell you or not. And if the reporter doesn't want to tell you, it's bye-bye. The reporter goes to jail. And when the reporter learns that he's going to be married in 2 days to a certain prisoner that's extremely strong, tough, and mean, he will say, you know, he or she, you know, I think I'm going to give you the information. Here's the leaker. Get me the hell out of here.
1: It all started with a raid on the home of a Washington Post reporter.
4: Guys, good evening. We'll start by saying this is unprecedented. FBI agents raiding the home of Hannah Nathanson, a Post reporter, seizing two laptops, her phone, a Garmin watch. Free speech experts I spoke with say this sends a clear message to journalists that is deeply concerning.
1: The gone but not forgotten Doge era, where she was actively soliciting sources in the government who could talk about what was going on in their agencies and departments. So she was subject to a raid. The Post was at the same time subpoenaed for documents relating to her reporting. All of that is still in litigation. Then, not so long ago, the government issued subpoenas to the Wall Street Journal and to the Post seeking information about their early reporting on the Iran war. We know now that both news organizations filed motions to quash those subpoenas, and then mysteriously the subpoenas were withdrawn. And now we have the latest example, which is reporters for the New York Times being subpoenaed for information about the sources who provided them with information that they published about the new Air Force One.
2: And as an experienced lawyer in this space, is it fair to say the New York Times will probably successfully fight this?
1: It's always dangerous to predict these things, but I think that the Times and their reporters will prevail in the lower courts. Right now, we have a very small sliver of protection for reporters, and that is that the only situation in which a subpoena would violate the First Amendment would be if it was issued in other than in good faith.
2: You're referring to the opinion from Brandsburg v. Hayes.
1: Yes. The majority opinion was written by Justice White, in which he basically said in no uncertain terms that in the normal case, a reporter has no First Amendment-based right to decline to answer questions posed to him or her by a grand jury. The only exception is, Justice White said, is if the subpoena were issued, and I quote, other than in good faith.
2: How do you go about proving good faith or

0: bad faith on the part of the government when they're coming after journalists with these subpoenas.
1: The good news, at least from the Times and its reporters' standpoint here, is that, you know, Richard Nixon's undoing was ultimately his efforts to engage in a cover-up. Donald Trump doesn't care about cover-ups. He does everything out in the open. So there is this long and detailed record of why these subpoenas are being issued and what the goal is and what the motives are. So there's ample ability to make that case.
0: So, Lee, of course, the New York Times, with its unlimited money and its elite lawyers, can fight off these types of threats. What does it mean for the rest of the news media that the subpoena is now in play more than ever?
1: Well, it kind of depends on how this episode plays out. If the Supreme Court does not ultimately intervene to change the law, this would be a net positive because it would reinforce the message that you can't do what the Trump administration is attempting to accomplish here. On the other hand, till it's totally resolved, it's going to make it difficult for reporters to get sources to come forward. It's going to be difficult for news organizations that have to fight these subpoenas.
0: So how then are you feeling about the state of the First Amendment?
1: I have no reason for optimism other than I can't believe in my bones that this will be allowed to stand and that the Supreme Court would voluntarily jump into the fray here. I analogize it to Justice Thomas's repeated calls to overrule New York Times versus Sullivan, the key defamation protection that the press enjoys. And despite the fact that he's constantly writing dissents from the court's refusal to take cases, asking it to revisit Sullivan, the fact of the matter is that there aren't the votes on the Supreme Court to do that. So I'm hopeful that the same will be the case here, that the Times will prevail up through the federal courts of appeals and the Supreme Court won't intervene.
0: Let's hope so. Lee, thank you very much.
1: You're welcome.
0: Lee Levine is a media lawyer and author of the upcoming book, In Bad Faith, Earl Caldwell and the Fight for a Free Press.
2: Coming up, another case of journalists being silenced for their reporting, but this one involves live cockroaches.
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0: This is On the Media. I'm Michael Loewinger.
2: And I'm Brooke Gladstone. Journalist intimidation doesn't always come in the buttoned-up form of a subpoena from the government. Sometimes it's ripped straight from the stuff of horror movies, like what happened to Ina and David Steiner, a middle-aged couple living in the small town of Natick, Massachusetts. The Steiners started selling items on eBay soon after the company launched in the 1990s. They liked turning a profit off yard sale finds and engaging with a growing community of sellers. These were the halcyon days of eBay, which was founded by the ponytailed Birkenstock-wearing techie Pierre Omidyar on the premise that people could be trusted to buy and sell things online because people, basically, do the right thing. Ina and David decided to launch a newsletter with practical tips for other eBay sellers, like how to photograph items, how to pack them, how to get good shipping prices. This newsletter grew into E-Commerce Bites, a full-fledged online trade publication where they published news about eBay and other e-commerce platforms, and also the equivalent of their own YouTube channel before YouTube existed.
7: I'm Ina Steiner for AuctionBytes.com. We're here at the Buy Safe Seller Organized Meet and Greet. It's at the beach in Las Vegas. And let's go talk to some people and find out what's going on.
2: But then in 2019, the Steiners story goes completely off the rails.
8: One day, Ina is at her computer and gets a message, a DM from Twitter.
2: Jenny Karchman is a documentary filmmaker who captured the Steiner story in Whatever It Takes, Inside the eBay Scandal.
8: It's anonymous. The picture is a skeleton avatar. It's scary. And it has no followers, and it's following no one. A message pops up, and it says, Ina, what's your problem with eBay? You know that's how we pay rent, dot, dot, dot.
2: That doesn't sound so scary.
8: No. Later in the day, she gets another one. It says, hello, with exclamation points, all in caps. An hour later, the next one pops up. WTF, dot, dot, dot. R letter, U letter, there, with question mark, question mark. The next one says, I guess I'm gonna have to get your attention another way. Her inbox to her email suddenly is flooded with subscriptions to all kinds of newsletters, from escort services, how to sign up for TSA, newsletters about irritable bowel syndrome, pornography.
2: Well, it quickly moves into the real world when the Steiners start receiving packages. Oh my God.
8: Right. So the message Ina gets right before things start coming to her home is, you don't have the balls to talk to me. Stop hiding behind your computer screen, you Okay. The next day, they get a phone call from a company saying they're trying to deliver a wet specimen. David and Ina don't know what a wet specimen is, so they ask. And the person on the other line says it's a fetal pig. And they are really confused and really worried. They call the police. The police come, and as the police are leaving, there's a package at the door. It's a pig mask from the movie Saw.
2: It looks much scarier than the masks you see on Halloween.
8: Correct. It's worn in the movie by a murderer. Now they're really frightened, and then it just keeps escalating from there. And the packages become more and more threatening.
2: For instance, a book about surviving the grief of losing your spouse. This is addressed to David. And then a funeral wreath addressed to Ina is dropped on their back porch. David is really upset.
9: That reinforced my fear that the book had been a message. You're going to lose your wife.
2: Then they get, and now we're headed into grossness, a box of cockroaches. They get a box of live spiders. They get a box of maggots. There was a package, the name on it was David Steiner, but it was deliberately addressed to the next door neighbors. And it was a box of barely 17 Hustler magazines. This was, I guess, a reputation-destroying ploy.
8: Whoever was doing this wanted to destroy the Steiners, and it was working.
2: They had 8 or 9 cameras set up all over the house, a system of alarms that would go off at every door, a rig of a laundry cart with baking pans, so if someone broke in, they'd hear it. They put golf clubs next to the door to use as weapons, and then they started sleeping in separate bedrooms so that if one was injured, the other could escape.
8: It's terrifying to think that what is happening to you won't stop. They don't know how to stop it. Nothing is being done because the police are not finding any leads.
2: But then people seem to be trailing them in person. They were able to capture a license plate, and finally, they get some answers.
8: The police get the credit card of the person who rented the car, whose name is Veronica Zay. Ina Googles Veronica Zay. Her LinkedIn comes up, and she is in the security team at eBay. And they are totally shocked. The company that they've spent almost 20 years covering, working with, working alongside their sellers, is doing something to them and they don't know why.
2: They share this information with the police, who are flabbergasted.
8: They investigate further and they find names of more people from eBay who are also in Natick, Massachusetts, on the same assignment.
2: So let's step back for a second. eBay went public in 1998. It blew past expectations, but by the late aughts and early 2010s, the company was struggling. And in 2019, eBay is targeted by Elliott Management, an aggressive group of investors, to say the least.
8: Elliott Management is an activist investor. Its interest is in going into companies that they can squeeze more value out of if they make some changes, and then selling the companies for a profit.
2: And around this time, Jim Baugh enters the picture. He's the head of eBay's security unit.
8: When Devin Wenig became CEO, Jim Baugh was hired to be Devin Wenig's bodyguard. He worked for Bill Gates. He worked at the Oscars. He protected Joe Biden. He worked for Amazon in other capacities. He had a good reputation.
2: Baugh had, I think it's fair to say, some grandiose notions. He was trying to build an elite team that would change the global security landscape. He assigned reports about global conflicts and quizzed his team on subjects like the Middle East. His team was plied with a lot of celebratory wine at the office, which they drank at those times when he didn't move them to tears. He had sex with at least one of those employees, and he was also peculiarly obsessed with movies, and he made his employees spend many work hours watching and dissecting particular movie clips.
8: At a certain point, the team working directly under Baugh is made up of young, very attractive women who are college educated, but in many cases, this was their first job. They are very impressionable, very eager to please. And these movies were shown to inspire loyalty, trust, team building,
2: and unquestioning obedience.
8: Absolutely. So he shows a movie like Zero Dark Thirty, where the team is damned if they are going to let anything come between them and their mission.
10: We're spending billions of dollars. People are dying. We are still no closer to defeating our enemy. And what the f*** have we done about it, huh?
8: And he shows them a clip from Training Day where Denzel Washington forces Ethan Hawke's character to do drugs in front of him.
11: A good narcotics agent should have narcotics in his blood.
12: What are you going to smoke that?
11: Nope, you are.
2: An important one is the scene from Full Metal Jacket, a sergeant diminishing his soldiers.
13: Why is your footlocker unlocked?
14: Sir, I don't know, sir.
13: Get down! Well, now, let's just see if there's anything missing.
8: The message was, you are nothing. Do not get attached to anything. You will serve me. And he is going to strip them of anything that they might feel an attachment to that might make them an individual, because then they will be a good soldier.
2: So, 2019, eBay is embattled, targeted by the investors at Elliott Management. Baugh is intensively intimidating and manipulating the young women on his security team. And the Steiners are continuing to report on eBay. What are some of the articles that Ina is writing that really annoyed the top brass?
8: Ina writes that Devin Wenig, who was then the CEO of eBay, is receiving 152 times more in salary than the average eBay employee. Devin Wenig decided he was going to redo the main building of eBay and build a bar on the campus. A replica of Walker's, a watering hole in Tribeca. He spends a lot of money doing that. And Ina reports about it. this really irked Devin Wenig. Here he was trying to do something good for his employees, and she's saying maybe spend the money the company's making on something else.
2: This tiny trade publication gets under the skin of Devin Wenig, and he and his chief communications officer, Steve Weimer, started sending each other messages, grousing about Steiner's reporting. Weimer says, "We are going to crush this lady." Wenig says, "If you're ever going to take her out, now is the time." Weimer loops in Jim Baugh. I'm going to read some of those because they're gobstopping. Weimer says to Baugh, quote, "I want to see her ashes as long as it takes, whatever it takes." And Baugh responds, "We'll take 2 weeks." Weimer says, "I'll embrace managing any bad fallout. We need to stop." That's capitalized, her. Weimer follows up with, quote, "Anything," caps again, "we can do to solve this problem should be explored. Whatever, period, it, period, takes, period. I want her done. Burn her to the ground."
8: It was shared with executives, including the legal team at eBay, who did not respond, as far as I know. The CEO said, "Take her down." I cannot assume that he meant send them bugs and terrorize them. I do not know that to be true. But whatever he meant, he wanted to harm them in some way.
2: It's those messages that launched the stalking campaign, right?
8: Yes. Suddenly, the wheels start turning. And Veronica Zay is the young woman whose first job was at eBay, other than working at an amusement park. She wants to please Bob more than anything because she wants to be a manager, a full-time employee.
2: Now, as soon as they find out that this is linked to eBay, the local Natick police bring in the FBI.
8: And the FBI escalates it to the Attorney General's office in Massachusetts.
2: And then what happens?
8: Andrew Lelling was the Attorney General of Massachusetts at the time. He decides they're going to bring charges against Jim Baugh and the 6 people who worked in his unit who carried out the plan. They all take a plea. The 4 men and 1 woman serve in prison. Jim Baugh goes to prison for 57 months. He is now free. Veronica and Stephanie Stockwell, another young woman, they received both 2 years of probation with 1 year in home confinement. And they are felons for the rest of their lives. The AG in this case decided not to prosecute eBay or the executives who are involved.
2: Despite all of the explicit words in the messages.
8: He says that is just how executives talk.
2: It's locker room talk? Is that what you're saying?
8: It is locker room talk. eBay received a deferred prosecution, which means that they pay a fine, but not to the Steiners. That goes to the government. And that they're kind of under surveillance for 3 years. And then that would be dropped.
2: And of course, Wenig went on to poverty and despair.
8: Wenig received a severance fee of $57 million. He exited shortly before this case became public. Steve Weimer went on to run the Boys and Girls Club of Silicon Valley.
2: Isn't that nice? What's Wenig doing now?
8: Devin Wenig is on the board of General Motors, and he's also the head of an AI company that is supposed to help journalists do their work.
2: What have the Steiners gotten so far from eBay?
8: The Steiners received a letter of apology.
2: And how are they doing mentally?
8: The stalking campaign didn't stop them reporting, but boy, has it changed their life forever. They suffer extreme emotional consequences. They vetted me for a year before they would agree to let me make this film because they thought I was working for eBay. They don't trust anyone. They don't have the windows open when you go to their house.
2: What do you think the story tells us about our current political situation where journalists are facing subpoenas simply for reporting facts?
8: What happened to the Steiners is crazy and terrible and wild. But really what happened is the CEO of a company wanted their reporting to somehow stop.
2: It's not about boxes of cockroaches or pig fetuses. It's about the fact that the executives thought they had the right to do it.
8: and that enough intimidation would cause enough of a chilling effect that the Steiners would stop what they're doing. I see this administration doing that same very thing to reporters, because sending subpoenas to the door of a reporter is to say what you're doing is not going to be allowed.
2: It might as well be a pig fetus.
8: Or it might as well be a box of maggots.
2: Jenny, thank you very much.
8: You're so welcome.
2: Jenny Karchman is the director of Whatever It Takes Inside the eBay Scandal, which is available to stream now on Amazon Prime. We reached out to eBay and to the executives. We didn't hear back before our deadline, but they did provide statements that were included in the film. Steve Weimer's comment through his lawyer read, "At no time did Mr. Weimer have knowledge of illegal conduct of any kind. If he had, he would have actively worked to stop it." And the statement provided to the film by Devin Wenig reads, "These outrageous and unacceptable actions against the Steiners were orchestrated by a troubled and rogue employee without my knowledge. I would never condone such behavior, which does not represent my values or those of the company I led for many years. Had I been aware of what was going on, I would have stopped it immediately."

0: That's it for this week's show. On the Media is produced by Molly Rosen, Rebecca Clark Callender, and Candace Wong, with help from Ella Walsh. Travis Mannon is our video producer.
1: 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Eloise Blondio is our senior producer, and our executive producer is Katya Rogers. 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I'm Brooke Gladstone.
0: And I'm Michael Lowinger.
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7: Hello and welcome to Classical Guitar Alive. I'm Tony Morris. Classical Guitar Alive is broadcast thanks to the generous support of the Augustine Foundation and the Kadosky Family Fund and Charles and Taco Parker, and by Augustine Strings, makers of classical guitar strings since 1947. And thanks to a gift in loving memory of Adam Bratcher. Thanks for joining me. We'll hear works by Froberger, Ferdinand Rabai, Manuel Ponce, and Giorgio Mirto. We'll start with a sonata for archlute and theorbo by an unknown Italian composer. It's performed by Pablo and Daniel Zappico.

Pablo and Daniel Zapico open this week's edition of Classical Guitar Alive with a sonata in F for archlute and theorbo by an unknown Italian composer. German guitarist and Baroque musicologist Tilman Hopstock has recorded his transcriptions of keyboard music, including this Partita in D minor by Froberger.

Tilman Hopstock performing his transcription of Froberger's Keyboard Partita in D minor. You're listening to Classical Guitar Alive. I'm Tony Morris. We're featuring some of the best recent releases this week. Austrian composer Ferdinand Rabai came from a musical family. His father owned a music shop, and his mother had been taught piano by none other than Anton Bruckner. We'll hear his Grosses Duo in A minor for guitar and piano, performed by Andrea Ferrario and Elena Napoleone.

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1: Andrea Ferrario and Elena Napoleone performing the Grossest Duo in A Minor by Ferdinand Rabai. You're listening to Classical Guitar Alive. I'm Tony Morris. We're featuring some of the best recent releases this week. These are scherzinos by Mexican composer Manuel Ponce, performed by duo Gruber and Mockler.

duo Gruber and Mockler performing Scherzinos by Manuel Ponce. We'll close this week's edition of Classical Guitar Alive with Argentine tango-inspired music by Italian guitarist-composer Giorgio Mirto. He's also the guitarist with the soloists of the OCB in his piece titled Triste Solitario e Finale.

0: Closing this week's edition of Classico Guitar Alive, we've just heard a piece titled Triste Solitario y Final by Giorgio Mirto. He was also the guitarist with the soloists of the OCB. 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Classical Guitar Alive is broadcast worldwide thanks to the generous support of the Augustine Foundation and the Kadosky Family Fund, and Charles and Taco Parker, and by Augustine Strings, makers of classical guitar strings since 1947. And thanks to a gift in loving memory of Adam Bratcher. 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I'm Tony Morris. 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
3: For me, it's a war piece. You know, the sounds of what was occurring around him are there in the music. There's also implacable force because the rhythm is inexorable. You're not going to stop it. You're not going to get in its way. And so Leela, when we started working on it, she said, I'm going to stand. You know, it's not a sitting piece. And there's a level of energy and commitment she brought that I hadn't heard before. Maybe I played this piece like 40 times in my life, roughly, and I won't think of it quite the same way after this performance.
4: That is the superb pianist Giovanni Sattel. He's describing the piano trio in E minor that Dmitri Shostakovich created in 1944 while living in Stalinist Russia. A tour de force he'll deliver alongside two extraordinary collaborators, violinist Leela Josefowicz and cellist Paul Watkins. That's on this broadcast from the Santa Fe Chamber Music Festival. I'm Kerry Frimkin. Before the Shostakovich, this hour also holds two charming selections from the dawn of the 20th century. Violinist Martin Beaver, violist Milena Paro van der Stadt, and cellist Eric Kim play Ernst Dohnányi's lyrical Serenade. And it's pianist Kirill Gerstein who will start things off as he interprets the considerable melodic gifts of Sergei Rachmaninoff. He has brought us the composer's opulent and virtuosic arrangement of one of his own songs, Lilacs.

0: Rachmaninoff composed his 12 songs, opus 21, in the spring of 1902. He later made a solo piano arrangement of the song Lilacs, and it quickly became one of his most enduringly popular short works. And you can hear why in that Santa Fe Chamber Music Festival performance by Kirill Gerstein. Up next, a string trio from 1902, Dohnányi's Serenade in C Major.
1: String trio is just enough people to really fill out a luscious harmony.
2: I love it. Boy, it's challenging, but it's always a hoot to play.
0: Those are the voices of violist Milena Paro van der Stadt and violinist Martin Beaver. String trios can be tricky because of the sparse balances between instruments. But here, Dohnányi satisfies the harmonic challenges by expanding the contributions of each ensemble member.
1: As opposed to a quartet, where you can have more individual notes per part to create this fullness, with a trio, each person is carrying a little bit more weight individually.
2: Much like the Beethoven string trios, the Dohnányi feels like a quartet with a member missing, so you kind of have to fill in the holes. And as such, your role as the melody and then as the supporting material tends to shift even sometimes within the same bar.
1: All of us have much more, for instance, many more double stops, especially in this Dohnányi. And I will go ahead and say, especially the viola, because as an inner voice in a string trio, you're essentially functioning as second violin and viola a lot of the time. But that also, for me, makes it super fun.
0: From the Santa Fe Chamber Music Festival, here is the Dohnányi Serenade Opus 10. And it's to be played for us by Martin Beaver, violin, Milena Paro van der Stadt, viola, and Eric Kim, cello.

0: The Serenade for Strings by Ernst von Dohnányi, as performed by violinist Martin Beaver, violist Milena Paro-Vanderstadt, and cellist Eric Kim. And as our players take their bows, I'll tell you that this Santa Fe Chamber Music Festival broadcast is made possible by generous underwriting from the City of Santa Fe Arts and Culture Department and by the festival supporters. 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
2: You may or may not be able to pick out a bassoon from looking at an orchestra on stage, but you might recognize the sound of the instrument as the gruff grandfather in Peter and the Wolf. Bassoon's a double reed member of the woodwind family. Antonio Vivaldi composed quite a few concertos featuring bassoon, and you can audition a selection from a brand new recording of them on Sunday Baroque this week.
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0: The Shostakovich Piano Trio No. 2 is one of the emotional giants of the chamber repertoire, and it delivers a sense of foreboding that is extraordinary. It's often said that we shouldn't link a composer's circumstances to the music they write. In the case of Shostakovich, however, that connection is unavoidable.
4: His entire output has always struck me as being reactive to a political situation which could not be ignored.
0: Mark Nykrug is the artistic director of the Santa Fe Chamber Music Festival. He says this trio conveys the tense oppression under which Shostakovich had to live in Stalinist Russia. Additional inspiration came from two events in early 1944. The first was the death of Shostakovich's closest friend, the scholar and critic Ivan Zolotinsky. The second was the discovery, as the Nazi armies retreated, of atrocities they'd committed against Russian Jews.
4: It's very clear to us from the outset and throughout the piece that these monumental situations of humanity are at play, and that makes this piece one of the most powerful experiences that we can have in listening to a piece of music, and leaves us with a real understanding of the power of music.
0: Let's listen now to Gilles Van Sattel, piano, Leila Josefowitz, violin, and Paul Watkins, cello, as they perform the piano trio in E minor, Opus 67 by Shostakovich, here at the Santa Fe Chamber Music Festival.

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0: Dmitri Shostakovich completed his piano trio in E minor, Opus 67, in the spring of 1944, and he played the piano part at its premiere in Leningrad later that year. For this Santa Fe Chamber Music Festival performance, the pianist was Jovan Sattel, the violinist Leila Josefowitz, and the cellist was Paul Watkins. Before the Shostakovich, violinist Martin Beaver, violist Milena Parov-Vanderstadt, and cellist Eric Kim gave us the serenade for string trio by Dohnányi. And the hour began with pianist Kiel Gerstein and his interpretation of Lilacs by Rachmaninoff. These pieces were recorded in Santa Fe, New Mexico, during the Santa Fe Chamber Music Festival's 2025 summer season. Mark Nykrug is the artistic director of the Santa Fe Chamber Music Festival. 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I'm Kerry Frumkin. 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

0: Live from NPR News in Washington, I'm Janine Herbst. U.S. Central Command says two U.S. service members died, another is missing, after Iran hit a base in Jordan yesterday. NPR's Quil Lawrence reports 16 troops have died in the war started by the U.S. and Israel since it started in February.
1: The U.S. has been bombarding infrastructure and military targets in Iran for a full week, and Iran state media says scores have been killed, both military and civilian. Iran has also claimed to have hit tankers in the Gulf and several U.S. bases in the region with drones and rockets. That included Mafraq Salti Air Base, a joint U.S.-Jordanian facility. CENTCOM has denied most of these claims, but has now confirmed that U.S. troops on a base in Jordan died after an Iranian ballistic missile and drone attack. Several service members were medevaced to Jordanian hospitals. Others returned to duty with minor injuries. President Trump has said that negotiations to end the war continue, but also that the ceasefire declared in April is over. Quil Lawrence, NPR News.
0: An intense storm is bringing heavy rains and wind to part of the Northeast. There are tornado warnings, flash flooding, and unhealthy air due to Canadian and northern Minnesota wildfires. 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
2: Water is washing up on sidewalks like ocean waves as cars drive through several inches of water. Low-lying subway stations display national park quality waterfalls as New York City has run out of places for all the water to drain. And the air is rated unhealthy for the second day in a row due to smoke from Canadian wildfires. Brooklyn hairdresser Joanne Manfredi isn't getting many customers, so she works on some art projects before calling it quits for the day.
3: Mother Nature is not happy. I don't like it at all.
2: The fire department says it's getting reports of people stuck in cars amid flooding. Officials are urging New York and New Jersey residents to stay indoors. For NPR News, I'm Stephen Nesson in New York.
0: The Education Department has changed which graduate schools students can borrow federal money from to attend. The department recently updated a list of programs after several groups sued after being excluded. NPR's Nirvi Shah has more.
4: Students in some graduate nursing and physician assistant programs, originally not eligible for larger loans, now qualify to borrow up to $200,000 over the course of their degrees, the Education Department said. Graduate student loan borrowing was capped at a total of $100,000 for most degrees as part of a host of changes that kicked in July 1st. There were initially only a handful of exceptions, including for medicine, pharmacy, law, theology, and podiatry. Now, 29 programs qualify for the higher limit, though the Education Department said the adjustment could be temporary while it challenges a court order. Nirvi Shah, NPR News.
0: You're listening to NPR News from Washington. Ukrainian drones hit warehouses and other sites across Russia, killing at least nine and wounding dozens of others. Ukraine's forces continue targeting energy infrastructure and military sites in Russia to undermine Moscow's war efforts. Two warehouses of Russia's major online retailer, Wildberries, were hit in the Tambov region and near Moscow. An oil facility was also targeted. Russia's defense ministry claims to have intercepted 379 drones overnight. One of the longest-standing world records in track was broken today in a London stadium. Vicky Barker has more.
5: It's a world record! Get in!
6: Briton Josh Kerr, an Olympian and world champion middle-distance runner, ran the mile in 3 minutes and 42.66 seconds, knocking nearly half a second off the previous world record set back in 1999. BBC commentator Steve Cram, himself a previous world record holder for the mile, noted Kerr will collect a $50,000 prize for his achievement. Not bad, Cram quipped, for less than 4 minutes work and years of preparation and training. For NPR News, I'm Vicky Barker in London.
0: The death toll from powerful twin earthquakes that struck Venezuela last month has now risen to more than 5,000 people. This as workers continue to clear debris. Officials say the number of those injured remains the same at more than 16,700. You're listening to NPR News from Washington.
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9: From PRX and the Jennifer and Ted Stanley Studios at the University of Massachusetts Boston, this is Living on Earth. I'm Ainsley O'Neill.
10: And I'm Jenny Doring. It's peak summer travel season, and for many people traveling in the U.S., that means a visit to a national park or monument. After all, America's crown jewels are ideal places to disconnect and reconnect with nature. To help us get inspired about the magic of national parks and take a virtual road trip of sorts, on the line now is Will Shafroth, recently retired CEO of the National Park Foundation. Welcome to Living on Earth, Will.
11: Thanks, Jenny. Nice to be here.
10: So you have an extensive career dedicated to protecting national parks and land across the U.S., and I understand that one of the places that really formed your love for nature is Point Reyes National Seashore in California, just up the coast from San Francisco. What makes Point Reyes so special?
11: Well, Jenny, it was an interesting time of life for me when I started discovering and exploring Point Reyes. I had just graduated from high school and kind of figured out who I was as a young man, and my girlfriend and I would meet there every weekend in 1981 and early 82 and spend literally Friday, Saturday, Sunday night there, sometimes more. But every weekend we're out exploring, hiking, biking, canoeing, kayaking, fishing, gathering clams and hunting for wild berries and mushrooms and doing all sorts of fun activities. And in the course of that time there, I really had a better understanding of who I was and what kind of impact I wanted to have in my life. There's a clarity that came with that and sort of an evolution of my own being.
10: Mm. And give us a sense of this place. It's a really rugged coast, right?
11: Yeah, it's a long bit of coast from Tomales Point and within Tomales Bay all the way down where it meets up with portions of Gold Gate National Recreation Area closer to San Francisco. But there's also just a lot of the hills there, the Redwood Forest and the Douglas Fir Forest and the Jepson Pine Forest, and just unbelievably wild country. And in a place, as you said, it's an hour and 15 minutes from San Francisco. And so you have access to that. And it's one of these places where in a couple of minutes from parking your car and getting out and walking, you can be alone in quiet, connected to nature. There's a lot of wildlife in the area, hundreds of bird species. You're right on the coast, this intersection of coastal and kind of mountain range. And it's just a really special place where, you know, the awe and wonder of nature is present. And if you're open to it, it can have a profound effect on you.
10: Yeah. You said wildlife. What kinds of wildlife encounters have you had in California?
11: One of the things I used to do in Point Reyes is I was following the tides very closely. So I like to fish something called a poke pole, which is a 10-foot long bamboo pole with a small bit of line at the end of it. And you would have to basically climb down a cliff at 6:30 in the morning at the super low tides, which often happened in December. And my friend and I would arrive and we'd walk across this field, usually in the dark, and we encountered the tule elk, which is an historic species of elk that lives along the coast. And we could smell them. We could hear them. They were not a threat to us or we to them, but just walking among them as the light was coming up was one of the most powerful wildlife experiences I've ever had.
10: Wow. They're big creatures, those elk.
11: They are. They're very big. But, you know, in a way, they're docile. You can get yourself in trouble with them if you aren't paying attention. But fairly, really amazing creatures. And, you know, also right off the coast, the whales are migrating. So you see the gray whales frequently spouting and moving their way up or down coast.
10: So we're on this road trip, imaginary road trip, and we're heading across the U.S. west to east. And I think the next stop on this cross-country road trip with you is the Midwest. So we've got this national park in Minnesota, Voyageurs National Park. What should we know before we visit Voyageurs?
11: A lot of people in the country have heard of something called the Boundary Waters Canoe Area Wilderness, which is a U.S. Forest Service managed land. And it's right along the Minnesota-Canadian border, and it abuts Quetico State Provincial Park. It's called Provincial Park, and it's on the other side of the border, so they really connected. Voyageurs National Park is just to the west of that. It's the same land and waterscape. It's right along the border. It just happens to be an area that was set aside at a different time and is managed by the National Park Service instead. So I learned about it in about 2011 My friend and I had been going to Voyageurs in Quetico prior to that on a regular basis. And then we took a, since I was working for the Secretary of the Interior and I felt the Park Service is kind of part of my portfolio, I better go visit this place. And, you know, it's a little more work to get into places like these, Jenny. You have to like get yourself across a big lake. You have to hike 3.5 miles with all your gear. You have to then paddle for 12 miles to your campsite. This is not something you just kind of pull up and set up, pitch your tent. It takes a lot of work. And then therefore you're in there for a week and it takes a lot of preparation, the food and the clothing and the camping and sleeping gear and all that kind of stuff. So once you're in there, though, it is kind of unbelievable. You're by yourself. There's one campsite per lake, and each of the lakes is like 2 or 3 miles long and 1/2 mile across. And so you're really out there by yourself. You can hike into other lakes and fish or explore or whatever, but it's a pretty remarkably remote place. And again, the quiet, the sounds of coyotes, seeing moose in the area and seeing evidence of wolves, pretty powerful.
10: Wow. And those dark skies, I imagine, not so much light pollution out there.
11: Exactly. Like the stars are unbelievable. And most of the time, it's not raining. And so we're able to kind of have our tent flies off and be able to lie in our tents at night and look up at them and see the stars. And it's a pretty magical experience. The only hesitation is certain times of year, the mosquitoes can pretty, pretty bad. It is the official state bird of Minnesota, supposedly. So, you know.
10: So you'll get eaten alive, but you'll have an amazing time while you're doing it.
11: Just go a little later in the season and the bugs are pretty much gone by then, or they're just around for 1/2 hour and you cover up during that time. But it's a remarkable place. And, you know, there aren't many places like that in our country that are that wild.
10: Mm. You mentioned coyotes, even wolves. Any other wildlife memories from Voyageurs?
11: Yeah, maybe the most powerful one is the call of the loon. And in these lakes, there's usually a nesting pair of loons raising a chick or two at a time. And so every day, early in the morning, between 4 and 6, they'll start calling, and in the evenings often. And it's a very hauntingly beautiful call that they have. And so that's a very important part of the memory. And they get pretty close. They're not too shy. And they're quite strikingly beautiful birds, too.
10: All right, so it sounds like we could spend a lot of time in Voyageurs just enjoying the wild there.
11: Mm-hmm.
10: But if we do want to keep heading east on this road trip and go pretty much as far east as you can go in the U.S. and not too far from the Living on Earth studios here in Boston, we have Acadia National Park up in Maine. I have been there. It is such a special place. What does it feel like for you to be there, and what do you think visitors can experience?
11: Well, one of the things I love about the national parks is that they're also different. You heard about my love of Point Reyes, but going to Acadia is extremely different than that. And yet it's coastal, but the main coast is, it's more east-west there than it is north-south. And so you're getting a different kind of exposure. The light's different. The currents are different. You know, it's outside the Gulf Stream, so the water's a lot colder than it might be in other places like at Cape Cod, just to the south of there. And it's just such a spectacularly beautiful place. I think the Park Service has done a really nice job of integrating recreation like biking and hiking into a pretty wild landscape. And so you can get on the carriage roads, which are historic in their own right. And so they tell a story of a different time in America as well and integrate people's visitation with that kind of thing. There's also good hiking up Cadillac Mountain, and Cadillac Mountain is both for hikers as well as drivers. And there's a throng of people every day to see the sunset and a throng of people every day to see the sunrise. That is one of the more amazing visual experiences you can have. And it's also, you see how that kind of visual is something that we human beings share, the magic of it, just the light coming up. And there's something deeply connective about that that people appreciate. So there's that. And then, but you know, that's sort of on the main part around Bar Harbor, but there's a whole other place called Schoodick Peninsula where the Park Service also has a significant science center there, a different campground, and it brings a much more wild experience. Hiking there is, it's very few people. The coastline is a little more rugged and underpopulated. So they offer a lot of different things. It's pretty cool.
10: Yeah, I've actually camped at Schoodick Peninsula, and it was one of the best campgrounds I've ever camped at. It was just really nice facilities and beautiful skies at night, just really quiet, really nice.
11: Yeah. Well, the other thing about Schoodick is that campground, I've been there too. That was a campground that the National Park Foundation was actually deeply involved with creating, and it was through the donation of a family that made that happen, that they decided they wanted to make a meaningful contribution to that park and provided state-of-the-art camping facilities for people, both who wanted a wilder experience, hiking, you know, walk-in campsites, but also places for people who can hook up their RVs and, you know, have a shower and a bathroom close at hand.
10: So as the recently retired CEO of the National Park Foundation, Will, why do you think people should visit national parks and take advantage of this resource?
11: Well, I can share that from a personal perspective as well as more broadly. I think from a personal perspective, it's just that it's one of the places that I have found to be most enjoyable and most inspirational in my life. I've also, we took our kids to national parks throughout their lives, and it was maybe the best family time that we had. We're all sharing in something that is kind of bigger than all of us in terms of the awe and wonder of nature and the magnificence of what we're seeing, and just like sitting on the beach at the, just on the edge of Redwood National Park and seeing these 2,500-year-old trees behind us and this incredible ocean in front of us, and just having our kids understand their part in a broader world. Pretty powerful stuff. And you look for those things as parents to try to contribute to your children in that way and have them take that into their own lives going forward. The part that we really haven't talked much about, Jenny, is really the other aspect of the national parks. Traditionally, people think of these places that are geologically interesting or have natural beauty associated with them or amazing recreational opportunities, hiking and climbing and whatever. But more than half of the national park sites are actually about our history and culture. It's about telling America's story. And so the other part of the wonder of these places is that you can learn so much about our nation's history and the people, places, and events that really shaped who we are as a country.
10: So when it comes to the history of this country and those stories, do you have a favorite park or two that you want to highlight?
11: Yeah, I do. Thanks for asking. Back in about 2011, I was lucky to take a trip with then-Secretary of the Interior Ken Salazar, and he and I were visiting Arkansas, and we were asking the governor of Arkansas at the time, what kind of work could the Department of Interior do with its broad reach across parks and wildlife and public lands to support the vision that the governor and his people had for that state? And in the course of those conversations, we decided that we were going to go visit Little Rock Central High School, which was a park in Little Rock, Arkansas, and a National Historic Site. And we got to the visitor center and were greeted by a young woman who gave us an orientation and then said, well, my mom is here to take you on a tour. And her mother was Minnie Jean Brown.
10: Wow.
11: Minnie Jean was one of the Little Rock Nine who in September of 1957 was taken by National Guard to basically forcefully integrate Little Rock Central High School, which had been mandated through Brown versus Board of Education in 1954. But it was the first real test case where the federal government was decided we're going to, the state officials and local officials were refusing to admit black students. And so it was an opportunity. So we, Secretary Salazar and I, took the walk with Minnie Jean Brown that she took in 1957. She described what it was like on that sidewalk and what the people were saying to her and how it felt as a 10th grader trying to just go to school. And it was amazing. Just like, you know, to see life through her eyes, it's just so something that we don't do very often or necessarily very well. So that was a very powerful experience for me and really cemented. I haven't been back there since, but it's one of those memories that'll never leave me.
10: That's so powerful. And, you know, I have to imagine, it just feels like these days we're spending so much time on our phones and screens and in the digital space, and yet we're also seeing soaring visitors to the national park system. What do you think the national park system is sort of fulfilling within us, this like hunger to get outside and experience these kinds of places for ourselves?
11: Well, it's interesting. All this talk about our 250th anniversary as a country, and a lot of what we're talking about is the notion of the pursuit of happiness, life, liberty, and the pursuit of happiness. And you think about our federal government, who else is providing an ability to pursue happiness other than the National Park Service? I mean, it's kind of a profound thing. And why are 330 million people, basically one visit per every citizen on average, to go to the national parks? So people love these places. They experience them and they're part of our DNA as a country. And people are all the time are trying to like, I want to go put that on my bucket list. And, you know, I want to go to this place because there's a not only a long memory that we have of all the positive experiences we've had at these places, but we read about them all the time. And we see, you know, everything's being shared on Instagram these days. And so people are like, wow, I want to go with do what that person did. And that's an amazing trail in Yosemite, or I didn't know about that park. I mean, some of the lesser known places in the park system are also equally interesting and yet maybe a little harder to get to, maybe not as many visitors, but deeply profound if you're willing to make the effort to get there.
10: Will Shafroth is the recently retired CEO of the National Park Foundation. Thank you so much, Will.
11: Thank you, Jenny, for having me.
10: And you can find more stories from our ongoing Exploring the Park series in the Living on Earth archives at loe.org. We've covered North Cascades in Washington State, Sequoia and Kings Canyon in California, Petrified Forest in Arizona, and Great Smoky Mountains in North Carolina and Tennessee. And all the way up on the Alaska Peninsula, Aniakchak National Monument and Preserve, one of the least visited but most spectacular landscapes of all.
9: The long days of summer and freedom from school bring some kids the chance to explore the outdoors with a bit less supervision, and sometimes with wildlife encounters. Living on Earth's Don Lyman shares one of those memories from his boyhood.
12: The winding course of Little Creek formed the boundary between Marine Corps Base Quantico and the town of Triangle, Virginia. On one side of the creek was the base golf course, bisected by the main road leading into Quantico. On the other side, beyond the tangle of greenbriars and blackberry brambles that lined the creek bank, was a small southern town. Carefully manicured fairways, tidy red brick government buildings, and a gate guarded by armed Marine Corps sentries in their neatly pressed uniforms contrasted sharply with the older homes, overgrown lawns, and even the occasional shack and triangle. The water in the creek was clear, but littered with discarded bottles, bits of paper and plastic, and slabs of broken concrete. Yet for young boys with a love of nature, it seemed like paradise. Little Creek provided a place for my friends and I to explore, a mysterious world where we could find all manner of curious creatures. Our dads were Marines, and we lived on the base. My friends Tom and Junior were brothers, 12 and 13, respectively. Steve was 12, and at 14, I was the oldest of our intrepid little group of budding biologists. We shared an interest in nature and wildlife, especially herpetology, the study of reptiles and amphibians, and we loved to go exploring. Carefully traversing steep banks of eroded soil to the stream below, we'd spend hot, humid summer days splashing through the cool, shallow waters that flowed gently over sand and gravel. Shade from big oaks, tulip trees, and sweet gum that towered over the creek protected us from the hot sun. We flipped over rocks and pieces of concrete along the edges of the creek to see what treasures might be concealed beneath. Striped queen snakes, feisty little water snakes, frogs, salamanders, crayfish. It seemed there was always some new discovery that awaited us. One summer day, we came upon a large snapping turtle that had crawled up onto a sandy bank at a bend in the creek. Its shell was nearly a foot and a half long, and the turtle probably weighed about 30 pounds. With a hooked beak, sharp jaws, and a powerful bite, snappers can be dangerous. So we kept a safe distance while we observed the ponderous reptile slowly making its way toward the water. Plodding along with its legs fully extended and its long, sawtooth tail dragging behind it, the snapper looked prehistoric. Suddenly, from behind us, someone shouted, "Catch that turtle! Don't let it get away!" Startled, we turned to see an old man with white hair and a scraggly white beard hobbling toward us on a cane. A little black dog followed close behind him, barking furiously. The man lived in a small shack in Triangle, a couple hundred feet from the creek. By this time, the turtle had reached the edge of the water. "Grab him! I can eat him for dinner!" the old man shouted. We were torn between disobeying an adult and not wanting the old man to kill the turtle, not to mention the danger of trying to capture such a large snapper. "Just grab him by the tail and drag him up onto the bank," he commanded. Junior and I tentatively waded into the water, exchanging knowing glances, and made a half-hearted effort to catch the snapper, dancing around and grabbing at its tail as the turtle slipped into a deep pool and disappeared under a tangle of partially submerged tree roots. I felt relieved that the turtle was safely out of reach. "I could have ate him for my supper," the old man grumbled. "We tried to catch it, but it got away," I nervously replied, feeling badly that I wasn't telling the truth. "You should have grabbed it," the old man said as he walked away. I felt bad for him, I told Junior. Maybe he didn't have anything to eat. "Me too," Junior replied. But I didn't want him to kill the turtle. "Me neither," I said. "Me neither."
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10: 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Steve Kerwood is our executive producer. I'm Jenny Doring.
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19: I'm Dr. Anthony Lizerwitz, and this is Climate Connections. Hundreds of feet deep in the ocean, light fades to black, and a vibrant ecosystem comes to life. This is the ocean's twilight zone, a cold, dark place that's home to strange jellyfish and glowing squids, as well as plankton and countless fish.
20: It's really an amazing assemblage of animals that have adapted to these low light and cold conditions.
19: Chris Dorsett of the nonprofit Ocean Conservancy says these animals help regulate the Earth's climate by transporting planet-warming carbon deep underwater. The ocean absorbs a lot of carbon dioxide from the atmosphere. Then tiny phytoplankton near the ocean's surface take up carbon as they photosynthesize and grow. Every night, creatures from the twilight zone swim to the surface to eat these phytoplankton and other creatures. Then they take that carbon back down to the deep, where much of it will remain. But Dorsett says the twilight zone is in trouble as companies grow more interested in deep-sea fishing and mining. So he says it's vital that countries enact policies to protect it.
20: This area very much needs to be protected before activities begin that could really impact it and impact those values for society.
19: Climate Connections is produced by the Yale Center for Environmental Communication. To learn more about climate change, visit climateconnections.org.
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27: That's why, Greg.

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1: For his attention to scientific detail, he sold millions of books worldwide in numerous languages. Global leaders and climate scientists come to him to chat over ideas.
2: Oh, wow.
1: Pretty good, right? He's also won all three of the biggest science fiction awards, and former US President Barack Obama had him on his must-read list.
2: Okay, so I really feel like I've been living under a rock for the last decade.
1: Or a meteor.
2: Yes, very good, Jordan. So before we get to this interview you've done with Kim Stanley Robinson, so I can just focus my mind, what is our climate question this week?
1: This week, from the BBC World Service, I'm asking, how can science fiction help us fight climate change? With Kim Stanley Robinson.
2: Right, Jordan, you said that Kim Stanley Robinson has written about climate change in his books?
1: Yes, it appears in many of his books, but the way he's tackled it has changed a lot. So in his most recent book, Ministry for the Future, the world's dealing with a catastrophic heatwave, and everyone has to come together to try and finally deal with global warming. So they set up this international group to argue for the rights of future generations. But it's also got murder, sex, mystery, and love. It's really got it all.
3: Listen, she said to Vadim, maybe you're right. Maybe there is no such thing as justice in the sense of some kind of real reparation of a wrong. No eye for an eye, no matter what. Especially historical justice or climate justice, but over the long haul, in some rough sense, that's what we have to try for. That's what our ministry is about.
1: That's the book that got Kim invited to COP26 in Glasgow by none other than Cristina Figueres, the UN climate boss at the time. She and the UK organiser Nigel Topping read the book, rang Kim Stanley Robinson up and asked him to come along. I'm pretty sure he's one of the first authors to ever speak at the world's biggest climate conference.
4: I want to say first a big thank you to the previous panel. I am a utopian science fiction writer, and I've been doing it for over 30 years, and it has seemed a lonely task at times because...
2: What did he make of COP then? Because it's a pretty big circus, isn't it?
1: Yeah, well, he didn't waste any time while he was there.
5: I wanted to learn and see what it was like. So I went in ignorance, but I was truly interested. I did 38 events in the 12 days of the meeting. So I went right into the negotiation sessions to observe. So I was in the inner sanctum of people really hammering out the agreement. And every year they have promised themselves to write a new version of the agreement that is more rigorous, to set the bar higher and higher. But at the same time, every nation has to sign off on every year's agreement, every word of it. The words had weight. So as a writer, I couldn't help but be fascinated and really love that process.
2: Oh, of course he loves it. Someone who loves words has got to love a text agreement. Hey, I mean, most people I've spoken to find it cumbersome. Maybe that's a polite way of putting it.
1: I can't imagine many of the lawyers and negotiators that were up for like 48 hours with no sleep arguing over full stops were as happy as he was. But at least one person was happy there, you know?
2: Yeah, indeed. So how did he become so big in the world of science fiction and at some of the world's biggest climate conferences, COP?
1: I'm glad you asked. Kim Stanley Robinson's novels are always incredibly detailed in terms of politics and science, and that's one of the reasons he stands out in the genre. One of my favourite series of his is the Mars Trilogy. It's about the first 100 super scientists who've been sent to colonise Mars.
6: 2, 1, 0.
7: We are the consciousness of the universe, and our job is to spread that around, to go look at things, to live everywhere we can. It's too dangerous to keep the consciousness of the universe on only one planet. It could be wiped out.
1: They fall in love with the planet, but then back on Earth, they realize that

0: they can get rich by mining precious minerals on Mars. And it's the relationship between Earth and Mars that's really interesting. Because Earth is suffering from massive climate change and instability. And so the people on Earth see Mars as an escape plan. And they want to spend trillions to make it more livable.
1: Changing it won't destroy it. Reading its past might get harder, but the beauty of it won't go away. If there are lakes or forests or glaciers, how does that diminish Mars's beauty? I don't think it does. I think it only enhances it. It adds life.
2: I want to defend the Mars Trilogy as a good novel, but as things have worked out in the years since I wrote it, it turns out it's not a good plan. The surface of Mars is quite poisonous. I did not know that when I wrote my book. No one did. So humans on Mars have an extra problem. Along with cosmic rays and poisonous air and everything else, we'd be on a poisonous planet. It's too bad. I still like that novel as a novel. But meanwhile, climate change and the various other land use problems, what people call the polycrisis, in that several different problems are hitting us at once, but climate change is a big driver and accelerator of all of these problems. That has taken over as a civilization's next project, and in that project, Mars is useless.
0: I read the Mars Trilogy again quite recently, and I thought it was a great exercise in hypocrisy, because so much of it's about the amount of science and money that they put into making Mars livable. But at the same time, all these companies and governments could be putting that same money into solving Earth's problems. So the Mars Trilogy actually made me think more about Earth and how delicate it is.
2: Mars is just a small-scale mirror of problems on Earth, exaggerated in some senses, miniaturized in others. But even in the Mars Trilogy, Earth is the main story. They go back to Green Earth in the novel Blue Mars, and they see what's happened with a radically raised sea level rise and how troubled Earth is, but also how fertile, how livable, how humane it is. And the Martians are astonished to see a place as rich as Earth being mistreated and disregarded in ways that they can't possibly get away with on Mars itself, which is still cold, dry, dangerous.
3: As the sea level rose, every street became a canal, every skyscraper an island. For the residents of one apartment building in Madison Square, however, New York in the year 2140 is far from a drowned city.
0: The first novel I came across of your work was New York 2140, and it's got a very striking cover of skyscrapers in New York poking out of the sea. And it was such an interesting setting. It sees New York flooded. It's become a new Super Venice, with its citizens sometimes surviving, but also sometimes thriving. It's not dystopian. Is that important to you, to not go down that really depressing, you know, when you have climate change, you have no hope?
2: I look at New York 2140 with great affection, but it also is a little alarming. In the novel itself, it refers to the bad years. But then what happens next? People will still be alive. Young people will still want to fall in love. And because we are a technological species, and when the chips are down, we often cooperate quite amazingly with each other. I think it makes a larger point that I hope is not too dangerous, but in fact is encouraging. Whatever happens, we don't come to the end. Humanity isn't going to go extinct. Whoever's alive in that time, say the year 2140, is going to be trying to live a good life. And that's what we have to keep in mind here, is their chances of a good life are massively increased if we do smart things right now. We can take care of our descendants by our decisions that we make right now and make their life much less difficult. And of course, mass starvation, death, and the collapse of civilization, that is not impossible. But that's not a story that people will want to live out. And so people will be struggling against that super bad outcome at all points starting now.
0: in your books. You go into massive amounts of detail about, you know, engineering from space elevators, whatever fanciful thing. There's massive amount of detail on science. How much do you have to stick to that scientific method, and how much do you just want to create a barnstorming storyline?
2: So the more detail I put in, the more real science I put in, the more the futuristic stuff seems real, can be accepted as real, and the story grows more powerful. The novel has more heft and solidity.
0: So that even though they're set in the future, there's a solid sense of representation because it's factual. It may be fanciful, but it's based in real science.
2: Yes, and I try to stick to the laws of physics. I try to stick to engineering principles. I try to stick to the reality.
0: Do you have a lot of scientists as fans?
2: I get a good response from the science community, and I think I'm regarded as kind of their mascot or spokesperson to the world, or someone who actually understands them. I'm married to a scientist. I've spent my whole life watching the scientific community and read about it with great interest. So I will say this. A lot of them come up to me and say, Stan, super interesting, but you didn't talk enough about how hard the mathematics is.
0: Well, Greg, there was a lot to unpack there. An interesting answer to people that say everything is ruined and that the world will end, so there's no point in doing anything, that actually making smart decisions now can have an effect in the future. And thinking about our descendants is quite an interesting one. You know, people that we may never meet doing things now to make their lives better.
4: Yeah, and it reminds me of a programme that we've made about Indigenous cultures. I can't quite remember the name off the top of my head right now, but Indigenous cultures have this way of visualising and accounting for future generations in a way that sort of Western societies don't really do. And it builds in this innate sense of protection of the environment to ensure that it's there for future generations. And I think there's something to be learned from that and something to be shared of how we collectively navigate that. Because I think it is really hard to envisage how my son, you know, it feels quite abstract for me.
0: Well, one of the ways that Kim Stanley Robinson has reacted to climate change over the last 30 years is he no longer sets his stories in space. He said that he is now down on Earth. He said, you know, Earth's next major project is climate change. And this idea of no planet B, people say, which is colonizing Mars or going into the moon and using that as an excuse to not act on Earth, that's sort of what the Mars trilogy brings up in many cases, is it starts and ends with Earth. Even if you go to Mars, even if you go to the moon, it starts and ends with Earth.
4: Yeah, and I guess lots of people are perplexed about why we're looking at space exploration or colonizing Mars when there's so much work to do on our own planet. You know, we spend billions of dollars every year looking at those possibilities. And I guess some people might argue, well, why shouldn't those billions be spent here on Earth trying to protect what we already have?
0: I think that's what the great thing about novels like this does. You can kind of simulate it, and we can look at going one way or the other without actually having to do it. Just a reminder, you're listening to The Climate Question from the BBC World Service. I'm Jordan Dunbar.
4: And I'm Greya Jackson.
0: We're talking to one of the most acclaimed living science fiction authors, Kim Stanley Robinson, a novelist who's put climate change and climate science at the heart of some of his most popular works.
4: We've heard him talk about his works of fiction on Mars and on Earth, and all the problems that come with a warming world. But Jordan, I'm kind of left wondering, we've had a lot about problems, does he write about solutions at all?
0: Does he ever? He's had politicians, engineers and scientists come to him to talk about some of the green solutions that have appeared in his books.
4: No way, that's crazy. Scientists turning to a science fiction writer. Who would have thought?
0: That's one of the things he actually talked about at COP26, the big United Nations climate conference in Glasgow, was how can we solve this?
5: It should not be a solitary daydream of a writer sitting in his garden imagining there could be a better world. It should exactly be the collaborative work that you organized with all these speakers. I'm a bit overwhelmed at the beauty of this last half hour.
0: In your speech at COP, you talked about solutions, some of which have been written about in your book. And one of them was the idea of using pumps and water to refreeze the ice caps. And I was wondering, were you using this as an opportunity to get people's imaginations and ambition going when it comes to solutions? Do we need to be a bit braver?
2: There's a natural precedence for the idea that if you suck that water out from underneath the ice, it slows back down. And then we wouldn't have rapid sea level rise. So that's being explored. That gets put into a general category that I think is actually quite a bad category that gets called geoengineering. If the planet gets too hot, during the decades it will take us to draw down CO2 and cool the planet back down, we may want some temporary cool downs, like you would give an aspirin to a patient with a fever so that they don't die before they recover from the disease that gave them the fever. So in other words, a cooling down device. And one of the most common is, should we cast dust or sulfur dioxide into the highest part of the atmosphere to deflect some sunlight away from Earth before it ever arrives? That would cool things down. We know that because of certain volcanic eruptions, the one in the Philippines at Pinatubo. We could maybe imitate that effect, and then the dust would settle, the temperatures would rise again. We might be able to give ourselves some leeway there. We also might be able to suck carbon down into the ocean, to the ocean floor, by various means where we ourselves were doing it on purpose. So these processes are hypothetical, and they are often immediately attacked as being some kind of dodge of the main problem, or something that might cause unexpected side effects that are even worse. And it's right to be skeptical about anything that big. On the other hand, some of it looks to be really helpful without much of an obvious downside and still within the limits of what humanity can actually do. So all these various mitigations should be on the table for discussion right now. And what I find comforting is they are all being discussed.
0: It's interesting, reading your work, humans are capable of the most incredible feats of engineering, medicine, technology, you know, colonizing Mars, and yet also the most incredible acts of stupidity. I can't tell where you lie on the optimistic and pessimistic scale, or even if you would consider yourself to be on it.
2: Oh, I like it that you put it that way. Ah, I love that. Let's dispense with it. It doesn't matter if you're optimistic or pessimistic. So optimism, pessimism, these are affect states of the developed West. People in Latin America said to me, it's too late to be pessimistic. We don't have time for pessimism. There's just a necessary set of things we have to do to dodge a mass extinction event and keep civilization running. And then good things will happen and bad things will happen. And then if you say, am I feeling optimistic or pessimistic? You can't say that. You have to say, well, I'm in a state of climate dread. I'm in a dangerous moment of history. There are good things happening. There are good people trying to get together. I see them in my town and I hear about them all around the world. Let's just pitch in, you know, put your shoulder to the wheel. And your own feelings for the day are like your own problem. But everybody's aware, I think, that we're in a highly dangerous situation. So if you insist too much on sounding optimistic, you can be missing the sense of necessary danger that we're in. So it's a very delicate balancing act. And sometimes I just say angry optimism. What optimism you can pull together, use it as a club to beat the cynical.
0: Correa, what did you make of that section where we're talking about kind of outlandish solutions, geoengineering? Do you think that it started to move more to the mainstream in the last few years?
4: I'm not sure, and I think I agree with Kim there in that it really depends on your definition. There's a lot of nuance and there's a lot of grey area. I mean, planting trees might be seen as geoengineering, for example, but I would agree with Kim that I think it's very different from putting stuff in the sky that reflects the sunlight, right? In that sort of realm, we're not making much progress. We did a program on it a few years ago and they were going to do a test in Scandinavia imminently before or after we broadcast, and it got cancelled because there was so much pushback from the local community. And like planting trees, I also feel like putting seawater on ice is a totally different kettle of fish. And actually, I think I'm right in saying that happened fairly recently. I think there was an expedition of University of Cambridge scientists that went up to the Arctic and started pumping seawater onto the ice to make it refreeze and have a better chance of standing this summer heat.
6: Science fiction becomes science fact. The other part that I find...
4: Oh, can I jump in there?
6: Yep.
4: Because I've heard that things like flip phones and tablets only really came about because they were envisaged, first of all, in Star Trek. And technology, designers, people who work in software saw that and then developed it and turned it into the real thing. So maybe it's not as odd as it sounds, right? Kim's driving innovation and solutions.
6: Yeah, and the other thing that Kim has done after this interview, I'm never going to ask the "Are you an optimist or a pessimist?" question again. I used to do that all the time, but his answer has really made me think about how simplistic that is for such a complicated crisis.
4: Yeah, and I understand, you know, I do it too. And I think the reason we do it is to give listeners a sense of where we are on that particular problem, right? Like, what's the outlook for this? How are we going to navigate this future? I think it's really hard to reflect that delicate line between optimism, but also like doomsdayism. We are in a serious situation and we need to act faster than we currently are if we want to avoid the worst effects of climate change. But also there's lots of research that shows that if you are too doomy and gloomy in your messaging, people just switch off and don't engage with the issue at all. So as a journalist, I find it a really hard line to sort of tread, if you like. Like, where is the balance between optimism and pessimism? But coming back to your point, Jordan, what will you ask our interviewees at the end of programmes to get a sense of where they stand on things?
6: I suppose that's where angry optimism comes in, doesn't it? Because it's got both of them. It's got that outrage at the situation that's happening and showing that you're frustrated and you understand there's a crisis while at the same time trying to bring in hope. So that's the balance that you have to try and tread.
4: And you know, the other thing that's really striking to me throughout this is that Kim Stanley Robinson has made presumably quite a lot of money from climate change narratives. And whilst you do see that occasionally in other fictional works, you know, TV dramas and stuff, it's not really that common. And I guess given that this is the most pressing issue of our time, I'm kind of wondering, why isn't it everywhere? Why isn't it in every book I read or every TV drama I watch?
6: Great minds, Gray, think alike, because that is exactly what I asked him.
2: It's hard to find the individual storylines that sufficiently tell the story of climate change, which in many senses always happens somewhere else. And when it happens to you, you're in a disaster movie, not in a climate change movie. So we get disaster movies. The moments where slow violence turns into fast violence or complete catastrophe, those are cinematic and comprehensible as stories. But the ordinary story of climate change, that your bills are higher, you're more uncomfortable, how do you narratize that? How do you make that into exciting film? It's not so easy. So, I mean, I've been struggling this for at least 25 years, and I see some valuable attempts. I see also allegory. It's interesting that movie from a few years ago by Adam McKay, Don't Look Up, that was ostensibly a movie about an asteroid about to strike Earth, but really everybody instantly understood it to be about climate change. So it isn't like this stuff is completely non-dramatic, but it is difficult to find the plot, to find the right characters, to find the right moments.
6: Gray, after hearing all of that, you're an avid reader. Will we be able to bring you over to science fiction and climate-based science fiction in the future?
4: You know what? I've got some leave coming up. And as I was preparing for this programme, I actually checked out my local library's catalogue to see if I could borrow one of his books. So yes, absolutely. I'm already a convert.
6: Excellent.
3: It was the first town of any size to be built freestanding on the Martian surface. All the buildings were set inside what was, in effect, an immense clear tent, supported by a nearly invisible frame and placed on the rise of Tharsis, with a distant western horizon punctuated by the broad peak of Pavanus Mons. For the Mars veterans in the crowd, it was giddy stuff. They were out of the trenches and mesas and craters. They could see forever.
4: A big thanks to Kim Stanley Robinson for speaking with us and for the team that kept this rocket ship on course. Producer Ben Cooper, editor Simon Watts, and the mix by Tom Brignall. And of course you, Jordan Dunbar, for taking us into the world of science fiction. I'm Greer Jackson, this is The Climate Question, and we'll see you next week back on planet Earth.

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2: I am Matt Laughlin, director of the Wacholz College Center here in Kalispell, Montana. 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
3: Why are so many people caught in doom loops of sad or anxious thoughts? 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
6: I'm Janine Herbst with these headlines. U.S. Central Command says two U.S. service members were killed. Another one is missing in Iranian missile and drone strikes yesterday in Jordan. This is Tehran says it suspended its commitments to the interim deal signed with the U.S. In southwestern China, rescue crews are searching for more than 30 people missing after a landslide yesterday, which was triggered by heavy rain. At least 8 people are dead. More than 1,000 people were forced to flee their homes. And the Men's World Cup soccer final takes place tomorrow in New Jersey between Spain and Argentina. Spain is looking for its second title. Argentina is the defending championship. The game includes a new feature, a halftime show with a mix of talent, including Madonna. I'm Janine Herbst, NPR News.

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1: I've gotten a little bit better at tracking my own finances. 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
3: In the Obit Project podcast, young journalists tell stories about the lives of real Montanans after they die. I'm Jad Abumrad. I've always thought, frankly, that obituaries were a little bit snoozy. 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
4: I'm Janine Herbst with these headlines. The U.S. military says two U.S. service members were killed. Another is missing in Iranian drone and missile attacks Friday in Jordan as the two sides trade attacks. Iran's supreme leader is now warning of unforgettable lessons, quote, if the U.S. attacks continue. Air quality warnings from the Midwest to the Northeast and Mid-Atlantic are expected to be in effect through most of today as smoke from fires in northern Minnesota and Canada drift south. The fires are blamed largely on climate change, but President Trump is threatening new tariffs on Canada because of the smoke. And Britain's Josh Kerr, an Olympian and world champ middle distance runner, ran the mile in 3 minutes, 42.66 seconds today, setting the world record for the men's mile. I'm Janine Herbst, NPR News.

0: mountain exist.
1: For Saturday, July 18th, this has been All Things Considered. I'm Adrian Ma. 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
6: Stardate July 18th. Corona Borealis, the Northern Crown, could be about to add another jewel, at least for a while. A star system there has been flaring up every 80 years. The last outburst was in 1946, so it's due for the next one. T Corona Borealis is actually a binary, two stars locked in a mutual orbit. One of them is a white dwarf, the corpse of a star that was once like the sun. The other is a red giant, a star that's puffed up as it nears the end of its own life. The white dwarf pulls hydrogen off the surface of its bloated companion. The gas forms a spinning disk around the white dwarf. Gas at the inner edge of the disk spirals onto the white dwarf. The white dwarf's gravity is quite strong, so the infalling gas is squeezed into a thin layer and heated to tens of millions of degrees. That eventually triggers a runaway nuclear explosion, like a giant hydrogen bomb. The outburst is known as a nova, a Latin word that means new. When the bomb goes off, the system shines tens of thousands of times brighter than average. That makes it visible to the eye alone, even though it's 3,000 light years away. So keep an eye out for this new jewel in the Northern Crown. Corona Borealis is high in the southwest at nightfall. It's an upside-down semicircle of stars, with the brightest star at its middle. T Corona is close to the top left end of the semicircle. We'll talk about another bright nova tomorrow. Our web address is stardate.org. For the University of Texas McDonald Observatory, I'm Billy Henry.
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7: Happy Saturday. 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This is In Motion. My name is Brian Ramirez. We're going to start off with some a-la-las.